but on. Y'all be the smooth. Y'all should know. 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

0: Hey, good morning, everyone. How are you today? This is your host, Dennison, from the show Through the Looking Glass here on WIOX Community Radio Catskills in Roxbury, New York. We have another great show today, folks. As you know, we tend to platform long interviews here, long interviews with people whose viewpoints differ or are excluded from the mainstream media's viewpoints. So we get to hear alternative data and alternative perspectives on the show, which I think is very important for everyone to have as much information as possible, not to be locked in an echo chamber. Our guest today is a very serious and accomplished attorney. His name is Blake Horowitz. He's one of Chicago's leading civil rights trial lawyers with over 30 years of experience in federal and state courts. He has prosecuted over 400 federal claims and brought over 30 high-profile cases to trial. One notable victory was $28 million verdict against the city of Chicago for police misconduct. It's the largest case in Midwestern states in history. Other large successes include battling municipal corruption, putting an end to racial profiling in a county sheriff department, and other cases involving police abuse. Blake is currently, and this is why I called him on the show specifically, he's currently one of three lead attorneys in an organization called The Geofight. And you can find that at thegeofight.com. Along with Tom Renz, who listeners may recall, led the charge in the legal fight against the government's pandemic mandates. The Geofight is building the largest coordinated legal action against geoengineering and unauthorized atmospheric programs. Boy, Blake, you are so needed. I'll tell you that. I look at the skies every day, and I am just furious by the white lines I see. You know, on Sundays and some holidays, 4th of July, I didn't see any. But if people aren't aware, if you look up at the clouds, they're not these big, cumulus, you know, wonderful things with blue skies behind them, as we saw growing up. They tend to be silvery white. They have these streaks, these white streaks that go through that then kind of striate and become like fragmented. It's the strangest skies I've ever seen, and since 2016, I first became aware of it, but I was blind to it before. And what Blake is doing, and Tom Renz and their team, is trying to bring awareness to this and bring legal action. So, Blake, maybe you can back up, and how did you become aware of this? Who are you, and why'd you take on such an enormous fight?
1: Well, I wasn't planning on doing this fight. I was planning on just continuing to practice law as I normally do, but I'm also a farmer and a regenerative farmer developing an organic farm. And
0: that's great.
1: I realized that I cannot continue to do this. My wife is super sensitive to the chemicals in the air as well. And when I saw the skies dramatically changing and realized that they're putting chemicals down in the ever-ending fight to make our life more difficult on this planet and get people more focused on buying products that don't have to do with regenerative farming and have more to do with insects or whatever can be built under a structure, meaning insects for protein consumption. When I realized that there's just this big, horrible agreement going on between people that are in power, and that our air, our soil, our sun was no longer the same, I realized that I literally could not continue to work, practice law in the same manner. Like, I had to, you know, dedicate myself to this project. And, you know, I'm already successful in the civil rights world. Mm-hmm. You know, I'm able to earn a good living in that regard. And I don't, you know, need too much in order to do that. Everything's already set up and everything works. But what doesn't work and what's not properly set up is an attack against geoengineering. And geoengineering is what you described with regards to the clouds. And what was necessary is that this change. Lawyers get involved, people get involved, people wake up, people understand what's going on. And I just couldn't continue to do the same. I was simply unable. You know, I couldn't put my head down and look up at the sky and see the same crap every day. And it just so I prayed for a solution, and ultimately the solution was that no one else was going to do it. So I started calling around, lawyers all over the country, lawyers in Chicago. No one wanted to pick it up. No one wanted to work on it. Everybody thought it was crazy conspiracy theory. They're wrong. And finally, I got in touch with Tom and Nicole Pearson, and we formed the Geophyte along with some other savvy professionals and medical people and scientists. And we formed the Geophyte, and we started to move along, and so we did.
0: I am so grateful, and I think as more people understand what the issue is, the problem is right in front of us, right above us, that I think your numbers could grow very rapidly. You know, when I see the big streaks in the sky, I've probably got 80 pictures on my phone of just lines across lines, like crisscrossing patterns, and we live in a rural area. And right over New York City's drinking water, one of the main reservoirs, the Papakton Reservoir, and not too far from the Ashokan Reservoir, huge reservoirs that provide the city with about 40% of its water. And I'm saying, if they're spraying that heavily in rural areas, there's not that many of us. What are they doing in the cities? This must be crazy. Do you see it quite clearly in Chicago?
1: Sure. Well, Chicago is actually hard to see. Because the skies are always, well, at least 50% of the time, they're already, it's already cloudy. So, Chicago is difficult to see the clouds that are created by airplanes. Because the sky is already very cloudy.
0: Right, of course.
1: But I don't actually live in Chicago anymore. My office is in Chicago, and I go to Chicago when necessary. But I live in another part of the country, which I don't speak about. But meaning I don't provide, you know, the town where I'm in.
0: Good.
1: But where I'm at here, it's super obvious, and it's super obvious everywhere. It's just that people have a lack of understanding as to what to look for, what's actually going on, and it's whether or not you actually see it is not connected to whether or not it's actually occurring above you. So whether you see it or not, it's still happening.
0: Right. I sometimes hear these planes go over it late at night, and I wonder, are they spraying at night? Would that be a way to hide what they're doing? Or certainly when it's cloudy above the clouds, possibly. But on
1: sure.
0: Yeah, but on clear days, it's so visible. And it, you know, it's, you walk out, it's beautiful, beautiful time of the year. Everything's green. You hear the birds. And then, you know, you look up and you say, God, what are they trying to kill us? Are they trying to poison us? Like, why are they doing this right in our face? And when folks ask me, like, I say, oh, my God, look, they're doing it again. And they'll say, what? And I go, see all those white streaks? They go, yeah, those are contrails. Airplanes produce those. And I go, no, these are miles and miles long. That's not a little water vapor that evaporates, you know, after being, you know, in the sky maybe an inch or two from the plane. These just cover the sky and they linger for hours and they kind of spread out. And I tell people, oh, they say, you know, they're dimming the sun to stop global warming, but I don't know that I buy that. Is that really what they're doing? Is there another motive? I know I have solar panels. I invested in them in 2017, and because New York State electric prices are one of the highest in the country, and yeah. I loved it. It's great, but the production has gone down the last 4 years steadily.
1: Yep,
0: and yep. Must be the spraying.
1: Well, let me clarify some issues. So. Let's talk about the word contrail. It is a illegitimate term. It's a term designed to confuse people. It has very little meaning, and I'll explain why.
0: You're talking, Blake, contrail or chemtrail you're talking about?
1: Contrail.
0: Okay, great.
1: Contrail.
0: Thank you.
1: Let's just talk about contrail.
0: Okay.
1: So I don't use the word contrail. I don't use the word chemtrail. I just say trail.
0: Okay.
1: And I'll explain why in a moment. I'd like for people just to think how easily they've been duped. So let's think about an airplane and how it passes through the sky. Does anybody really think, like, has anybody noticed that there's any sort of vehicle, any sort of combustion, whereby in the combustion process, it kicks out 100% water? Other than hydrogen, other than the use of a hydrogen cell, right? Separating or using hydrogen as a gas for purposes of combustion, it creates water vapor. But other than that, is there any sort of vehicle that you're familiar with on planet Earth whereby through combustion it creates exclusively water vapor?
0: No.
1: Right. And neither is an airplane. But just that simple understanding, it's complete bullshit. It's just a lie. It's a false statement.
0: Mm-hmm. Now, it wouldn't be CO2 in water vapor, would it?
1: Well, it could. It is. It does produce CO2.
0: Mm-hmm.
1: But let's look more carefully. Let's analyze it more carefully without getting into the science of everything, meaning the actual chemistry of what
0: sure.
1: transpires. But
0: sure.
1: let's just look at it more carefully. So does your car produce CO2? Yeah.
0: Mm-hmm.
1: When you go to an airport, let's say you go to a New York airport, does it smell wonderful there? Like just a beautiful, fine spray of humid water vapor
0: mm-hmm.
1: with a little bit of CO2?
0: I don't think
1: no,
0: so.
1: No, it doesn't.
0: No.
1: And if you look at the studies near the airports throughout the world, the studies demonstrate that people are experiencing within a 5 to 7 mile radius of airports, they're experiencing a dramatic increase of all diseases that relate to the inhalation and ingestion and somehow getting into our body of what's called particulate matter of pollutants.
0: Mm-hmm.
1: So, for example, the increase in Alzheimer's is way up near airports.
0: Oh, my.
1: And respiratory diseases near the airports. So near the airports all throughout the world, people are suffering at a dramatic increase, respiratory disease, Alzheimer's, and things of that nature. And so then you must ask yourself the question, why is this occurring near the airports? Why is it throughout the world, within a 5 to 7 mile radius of an airport, there is a dramatic increase in these conditions? So if it's just CO2, and it's just water, or it's just water vapor. Now, mind you, they want to tell us it's water vapor. So if it's just those things, are you going to have an increase in those conditions? And the answer is scientifically no, because those conditions are brought on by the ingestion of particulate matter. And what do you see in the sky when you see those trails? Particulate matter. What's particulate matter? Small little particles upon which forms the clouds.
0: Mm-hmm.
1: So it gets a little scientific, but at the end of the day, in order to have a cloud, you need to have a little teeny speck in the sky called a condensation nuclei, a little teeny speck upon which cloud forms, rain forms, snow forms. You need to have a little teeny speck for a water droplet to form or for snow to form. You don't have a speck, it won't form. So what happens is if you think of like you take a soda can out of a refrigerator, or out of the refrigerator, and you notice that a lot of water on a humid day will form around the soda can.
0: Right.
1: So that, if there's too much, it'll start dripping, and then it'll drip on the table where you have your soda can.
0: Right, right.
1: That is condensation nuclei, meaning, so the word condensation we all can understand, and the word nuclei means something in the middle, right?
0: Mm-hmm.
1: So in this instance, you need to have something in the atmosphere that causes a condensation nuclei or something to form condensation around something, and it forms condensation around these little teeny particles. These little teeny particles are what comes out of aircraft. That's why you see those clouds. It's one of the reasons why you see the clouds. It also has to be cold enough and humid enough and all that.
0: Mm-hmm.
1: And up in the sky, where these airplanes, where the largest majority are flying, is up in what's called the stratosphere. And up in the stratosphere, it's about minus 40 degrees Celsius. So that's where you get this freezing going on and water vapor freezing and other contaminants freezing, causing those trails.
0: So they're spraying in the stratosphere, which is above the troposphere. Is that correct?
1: Yes.
0: And the stratosphere is how high up?
1: Depending upon where you're at, it's between 32,000 or 30,000 and 60,000 feet.
0: Okay, so where it's very difficult to breathe on your own.
1: Well, sure.
0: Yeah.
1: Where it's super cold.
0: Yeah. I mean,
1: and it's super cold.
0: Yeah.
1: So, okay. So the airplanes are spraying up there, and the use of the word spraying is a little untechnical, but let's just use it for the sake of argument. The reason why they spray up there is because it stays up there for a long time, and it does serve to dim the sun. It can stay up there for a year to 2 years, doesn't come down. The particles stay up there. You see a white sky, and at the same time, it's reducing the sun's rays coming to Earth. So that's why you see a white sky, and that's why you see a dim sky, and that's why you're not getting as much impact on your solar panels.
0: Mm-hmm. I see. So it is dimming the sun, essentially. And
1: yes, it is.
0: Now, that implies the reasoning being because the climate is changing in a frightening, alarming way, and so they have to do emergency procedures to save the planet from global warming or extreme climate change. Is that correct? That's the narrative?
1: That is the narrative, yep.
0: Now, for some of us who don't believe the climate alarmist narrative, Bill Gates said in October, there's no disaster scenario ahead. You know, he goes, poorer countries will feel it worse. We have to make adjustments, but we can. And it was kind of a huge reversal that didn't get enough press. And recently the UN has even backed up a bit on that. So I begin to wonder, if the climate scandal isn't quite real. And after ClimateGate, the 2009 release of internal emails from the IPCC, the International Panel on Climate Change, showed that they were fudging the data. And they were trying to make it look like that hockey stick graph. Oh, my God, temperatures are going to shoot way up, when they had to eliminate several ups and downs in temperature in recent history to make that viable in the public mind. So I just wonder, how harmful these things are. What are they spraying? And then who's spraying it? And who are you suing? So, the who, what, where, maybe we could just break that down for our audience, if you would.
1: Well, I'm a lawyer. Do me a favor, ask one question at a time.
0: Okay, fair enough.
1: I'll be happy to answer it.
0: Absolutely fair. Okay, so what are they spraying in the sky? What are the particular? You said small particles that obviously they can pass the blood-brain barrier, then that's an issue. But what is it that they are spraying that's getting into us? And it could be a whole host of things. It could be different in different parts of the country. I don't know. So what have you been able to find out?
1: So, complicated question and a problematic question. So, the first answer predominantly is they won't tell us. Mm. What is occurring is that, let's say in the United States, the EPA does not have proper devices to measure all the particulate matter that's in the atmosphere, or the serious particulate matter that's in the atmosphere. So let's say some guy goes up, and let's just say a private actor goes up and wants to just contaminate the sky. We wouldn't know what that person's throwing up.
0: Mm.
1: There's no real sensors to ascertain what's going on. There's no proper sensors to ascertain what's going on. The federal government or large branches of the United States federal government is ignorant as to what's going on. Now, there might be other branches that know exactly what's going on, right? But they don't tell, the right hand doesn't tell the left hand what's happening intentionally.
0: Right. Okay.
1: So the same thing applies for commercial industry. There's additives placed in the commercial jet fuel, and it's secretive. They don't tell us what's going on. They tell us a lie that it's all water vapor, literally. If you look up an AI, I mean, anybody can do this. It's actually an interesting exercise. If you look up on AI and ask what it is, the first response you'll get is water vapor. Now, this is a great exercise for a whole bunch of reasons.
0: Mm.
1: If you then pull up the peer review research on what are the contaminants near airports that are in the sky, what are the pollutive components, and what's the particulate matter near the airports in the sky, and then you throw that into AI, you say, now, first you told me that it was just water vapor. Look at this stuff. And it goes, you're right. I'm wrong. And literally, you're correct. And then it corrects itself and says, yeah. Oh, well, yeah, no. No, it isn't just water vapor. I know we told you it was water vapor, but it isn't. Well, wait a minute. So does that undermine your underlying theory? No. It's predominantly water vapor. Okay, now look at this study. Oh, you're right. You know, and it goes on and on like that. And anybody can do that and like, help them understand the nature of the intent to throw everybody under the bus and tell them this is just a conspiracy theory and whatnot. So let me tell you certain things that we do know.
0: Okay.
1: That provides some clarity. So one thing we do know is that it's particulate matter, super small particles, 1 to 2 microns in size or smaller into the nanoparticle size. And when you have super small particles that are that small, as you said, they enter the body. The body does not have defenses against it. And it collects in the brain and body's tissues because the body is not able to filter out super small particles. And those super small particles can be damaging and are contaminants and are pollutive to the body and harmful. So in and of itself, it's not good to be introducing particles into the body that the body has no defense for.
0: This sounds like the COVID vaccine.
1: Well, right. Yeah. I mean, it is analogous to the COVID vaccine. You know, they put up whatever they want to put up, and here we are.
0: Mm-hmm.
1: So when I speak, I'm speaking in terms of like what I could prove in court or what's readily available in terms of science. I'm not just gonna. I can talk about the other larger theories that have less evidence.
0: Sure.
1: But I'm just sort of sticking to the core stuff that goes within the bell curve that is more scientific-based versus...
0: Actually, I appreciate that. I'm sure our listeners do, too.
1: Yeah, versus saying things that just end up being clickbait or end up being alarming people and then everybody starts freaking out and there's not necessarily a strong factual basis for it.
0: Right.
1: Okay. So the natural thing to put in to, let's just talk about commercial jet fuel for a moment. The natural thing to put in commercial jet fuel would be sulfur.
0: Mm-hmm.
1: And sulfur is definitely found in the atmosphere, meaning in the stratosphere and the lower atmosphere. And acid rain is a common occurrence, and sulfur produces acid rain. So we find there's acid rain, and we find that there's sulfur in the atmosphere. And sulfur, coincidentally, is something that very much helps airplanes to function better because it functions as a lubricant for the jet turbine. So if you place sulfur into the jet fuel, then when the jet turbine turns, it becomes lubricated, and it's easier for that jet turbine to turn. So sulfur is a commonly understood additive that's placed into jet fuel. The other, there are other things put into jet fuel, like what's called aromatics. And at the end of the day, we're going to be getting closer and closer to having answers to this, more specifically. It is a secret that they do not want to tell us. And I can tell you that I am extremely clear about that because I work with an atmospheric scientist who's actually trying to figure out, and I understand what needs to happen for that to occur. And I've read the papers wherein they simply won't discuss. If you look at the papers, they frequently won't discuss except for the most obvious forms of contaminants that are in the air. They won't address it. They won't talk about it. They won't even set up the type of equipment that'll test for it.
0: Mm.
1: It's quite a complicated scientific process.
0: Mm.
1: So by analogy for COVID, it's like saying, we're going to give you a vaccine. We're not going to tell you what's in it. And we're not going to give you the instruments to measure what's in your bloodstream. So anybody who wants to figure out what's in your bloodstream, we're not going to give that to any of the doctors or medical people to figure out what's in your bloodstream after COVID. Oh, and by the way, if you talk about it, we're going to throw you in jail, and we're going to remove your life.
0: Mm.
1: You know,
0: mm-hmm.
1: things like that.
0: Mm-hmm.
1: So that's similar to what's taking place. What's happening atmospherically? It's really, really super expensive. Like to do a test to figure out what's in the atmosphere in the stratosphere may cost at least $500,000.
0: Oh boy,
1: for a test. Yep, and so you have to take an airplane. You have to properly fit it for for the equipment in question, and then you need to what's called calibrate it so that it's designed to pick up the exact material that you're looking at. So let's assume they're throwing up 20 different types of particulate matter up in the air, 20 different ones. And you want to figure out what those 20 are. You have to have 20 different machines that are calibrated for those, for each particulate matter. So you have to have 20.
0: Wow.
1: So normally when you send up an aircraft like that, it might be fitted for three different machines, let's say, to pick up three different types of particulate matter. And let's assume there's 20. Or some unknown stuff that they don't want you to know about. That's really difficult to figure out. So now I said it costs about $500,000. You send up a machine, aircraft that's outfitted for three.

0: carbon material, what they call soot, or what they define as soot, and they won't necessarily tell you exactly what the soot is, but it's a burnt material that comes out of their combustion process. Sulfur, small amounts of aluminum, gases, and whatnot. So the real specifics as to what's in the lines in the sky that you see, I can tell you right now, is left up to question. And those of us that are trying to figure out and work on behalf of humanity do not have the exact science relative to what's up there. Those that are putting it up there, they know what's going on. Right. They should be forced to tell everybody what's going on. But I can tell you right now, there is a vacuum in science. Now, people can say, well, you know, aluminum, barium, and strontium, or they can say whatever they want. I'm having a science-based discussion, and I'm not just going to say whatever, you know, suits whatever suits one's fancy relative to what's up there.
1: Okay, so some people say aluminum, barium, strontium because they've tested the water or the soil after spraying, but that's not legally sufficient enough. Okay, gotcha.
0: Nope. For lots of reasons.
1: So is the legal...
0: Let's put it this way.
1: Okay.
0: They find aluminum and they'll find barium, both of which are found in nature.
1: Mm-hmm. Okay.
0: Meaning there's a lot of aluminum in nature because our soil is full of aluminum. Our soil, aluminum is one of the most commonly found elements in our soil.
1: Is it found in such small particular matter that we're seeing with the spraying? Or I don't know enough about the science.
0: Yeah, no problem. So what happens is with acid rain, aluminum becomes separated from other compounds in soil with acid rain.
1: I see. Okay.
0: And so, therefore, you have aluminum in your soil. Aluminum is a very complex thing to talk about. I called and spoke to the leading scientist in the world, or one of them, with regards to aluminum. And he said he's not going to touch this conversation. He said, you get me a peer review article that demonstrates that aluminum is coming out of airplane exhaust, and I will be the first one to go on the airways and blast it, meaning and say that aluminum is highly dangerous as a particulate matter in the atmosphere. He says, I have not seen a peer review article. And for him, you know, it required peer review.
1: Mm-hmm.
0: I don't think that means it's impossible to get. It might be hard to get,
1: mm-hmm.
0: you know, because you got to get a peer that's willing to review it and be honest about it, which is the same thing that happened with COVID. So,
1: Right. When your license is on the line, it's hard to write an honest review sometimes.
0: Sure.
1: Yeah.
0: So, then you have to get a scientist willing to, well, it's in this, I'm sorry, it's about whether it's in the atmosphere, not whether it's in the soil.
1: Okay.
0: Getting it in the soil, it's easy to find aluminum in soil.
1: Okay, gotcha.
0: Less easy to find super large amounts of aluminum in the water.
1: Okay.
0: I'm sorry, in rainwater. But it's still understandable how that can happen. And I can tell you, I've had people evaluating it. I have one gentleman in particular who's got a certified lab, and he was unable to find high amounts of aluminum in rainwater where he lives.
1: Mm-hmm.
0: Doesn't mean it's not out there. Doesn't mean it's not an issue. I'm not excluding everything. I'm just saying that there's a lot being said out there, and the mere fact that it's said and people talk about it in an alarming way doesn't mean it gives rise to being scientifically credible.
1: Right. That's a great point. Folks, if you're just tuning in, we're listening to Blake Horowitz here on Through the Looking Glass on WIUX Community Radio. Blake is a very successful trial lawyer in Chicago in civil rights cases and in fighting City Hall. And he switched his target now to, with Tom Renz and others, to thegeofight.com. That is their website. They are fighting the spraying of certain particles above our sky all across the country almost daily. And if you look up, as Blake has described, you can see almost a silvery white sky. You don't see that old blue sky, white clouds so clearly distinct that we used to. And he said that's a product of the spraying. Now, so I guess your strategy legally would be to find out who's spraying and bring them to court and then try to depose their internal records so you can find out what it is that they're putting into the fuel that's getting into the skies that's falling down on us. Is that the strategy?
0: Well, I know who's spraying.
1: Okay, who?
0: At a
1: okay.
0: minimum.
1: Okay.
0: All the airplanes that you see spraying. All the airplanes where you see it. Those are the the bad actors.
1: Are they from private companies?

0: military, combination of?
1: Predominantly what you see, when you yourself see it, you're looking at commercial aircraft.
0: Okay.
1: When you yourself see it, you're predominantly looking at commercial aircraft. 95% of the time, it's commercial aircraft.
0: So I could be on a flight that is behind me just spraying out all these particulates that could be potentially harmful to people.
1: Absolutely. Mm.
0: And other pilots?
1: You are on airplanes doing that.
0: Because jet
1: fuel was changed and engines were changed within the last 10 years, mm-hmm. and they're doing just that.
0: My goodness. Now, I know of a company called Stardust Solutions. I've heard it mentioned by you before. They mm-hmm. seem to be an Israeli-U.S. Joint effort started in 2023. Is that somebody you'd be taking a court, or is there a host of folks? How do you go about this daunting task?
1: Stardust Solutions is a company that is not hiding. And my guess is they'll be coming out more and more as time goes on. I'll tell you a little bit about Stardust. I just had a person who talked before the Knesset in one of our groups at the GOP that we run. We have Saturday and Sunday groups where we talk about a lot of issues and talk about action we're taking to fight geoengineering. And a lady who just spoke before the Israeli government came and talked yesterday, and she says, well, you know, no one seemed to know when I spoke to the government about Stardust. Everybody thought it was a mystery. But interestingly, 2 days before I spoke, full-page ads were taken out on the local newspaper right before she testified for the Knesset with regards to Stardust. And explaining to everybody about how wonderful Stardust is, to give you an example. Mm. So she's going to the local government, the Israeli government, to protest geoengineering and Stardust. No one in the government knew what it was, which is not true. That's not true that they don't know, and I'll explain why. They said we don't know. And regardless of whether or not they said that we don't know anything about it, oh, my God, what a mystery, the company itself, which is a private company, capitalized at $75 million minimum, the company itself decided, hey, let's beat her to the punch and let's go tell everybody about how wonderful we are in the local newspaper so that when she goes and testifies before the Knesset, she can, it'll water down her story. So what's Stardust? Stardust is a startup whereby they're capitalized at a minimum of $75 million. They have prior members of the Israeli government or the Israeli military as members of this corporation. And their goal is to reduce the temperature of the earth. So what they want to do is they want to get billions, like let's say up to about $10 billion from the United States government, for example, in order to throw contaminant matter into the atmosphere so that they can reduce the Earth's temperature by 1.5 degrees Celsius or approximately 2.7 degrees Fahrenheit. So they want to change the temperature of the Earth in its entirety by putting up contaminant matter into the stratosphere.
0: Blake, I don't remember a referendum where the citizens of this country could vote on whether they wanted that to happen or not.
1: Well, each individual state has opportunities to change their laws. So, for example, if Stardust wanted to do that in the state of Florida, they'd be prohibited. If Stardust wanted to do that in the state of Louisiana right now, they'd be prohibited. Because each individual state, you know, they pass laws, local laws, and they can prohibit geoengineering from actually originating and occurring within their state. So in that regard, a referendum, I would just call it, you know, a law could be passed to prohibit it.
0: Go ahead. I'm so sorry, but those states actually sued. Who do they sue and how do they win?
1: They don't sue per se like that. They can criminally prosecute people that engage in geoengineering in their state. Mm. So in Florida, it's a felony to have your product originating in Florida with the intention of geoengineering and let's say, do what Stardust wants to do in Florida. Florida would prohibit that.
0: I see.
1: So would Louisiana.
0: I see. So in raising awareness, maybe other states would hopefully follow suit, and your case is really hopefully bringing more information and knowledge about what's actually going on to the public.
1: Sure. So what we did was we generated a video that explains Stardust to a T, and we've sent that video around the world collecting signatures for people to protest what Stardust is up to. It also protests geoengineering, meaning the petition that we've generated to which this video explains, right? The video explains that geoengineering is bad news, Stardust is bad news, and we're seeking to get signatures from everybody we can who will join us in protesting it. When you do that, then we could submit to various state legislatures the signatures from the individual states. So if 100,000 people in New York said, we don't want this, you get 100,000 signatures in New York, then the next time it comes up for a vote, or if people decide that they want to go to the Capitol and try to create a bill, right, to protest geoengineering and to protest Stardust, then they can say, oh, by the way, we have 1 million signatures. I'm sorry, or 100,000 signatures to protest this. So that's the purpose of that petition. And that petition has been circulating for quite a while, and it's available on our website at thegeofight.com.
0: Mm-hmm.
1: Anybody can sign it, and we won't harass you after you sign it. You know? and then that way people can protest. And it's in a very, very important way to protest, because I've testified in two state government hearings, and I know that these legislatures are really just thinking about voting. You know, they're thinking about whether or not they're going to get elected, and if they go against the people's will, you know, we know that they're being solicited by the various businesses that are interested in geoengineering. But if they go against the people's will, then they won't get voted again.
0: Mm.
1: They won't get voted in again.
0: Right, right.
1: And that's our goal. We want them to know that there's a lot of people pissed off about this and do not want it to continue. So that's what we're up to. And that's what this petition would help.
0: So, Blake, if people listening say, I want to help this guy, I want to help the fight here, I see the lines above, or I'm not aware of it, but I'm going to go look outside, I have noticed the sky's been a little silvery more than blue, and they want to contribute, how do they do it?
1: So we offer just a whole host of opportunities for people, a tremendous amount of options. So the first thing is, if you want to, you can donate to the GeoFight. You go to thegeofight.com. There's a donate button, and you can donate. The second thing is that you can participate in seminars that we offer on Saturday and Sunday.
0: Mm.
1: Every Saturday and Sunday, 1 o'clock Eastern Time. We have people coming from all over the world, literally, from the United States to Europe. We just had an Israeli member show up yesterday, but we have people from the Netherlands, Norway, Belgium, France attending. Mm. And all these individuals are interested, and they're all interested in taking action. Not just talking and not just complaining, but taking action. So on Saturday, we have what's called an action committee, and in this action committee, people are taking action. We're engaged in very specific projects for the purpose of attacking geoengineering. And on Sunday, we have a seminar where we discuss what geoengineering is and how you can collect evidence as to the contaminants in the sky and soil, water, and snow contamination and pollutants that occur from geoengineering. So we provide specific action committee, and then we provide basically lessons in understanding the rudimentary components of geoengineering. It goes from rudimentary up to very specific, depending upon the skill set of the people that show up.
0: That's amazing. So, that's so amazing. How do people get involved in a seminar?
1: Well, all they have to do is go to thegeofight.com.
0: Okay.
1: And there's a little join us arrow. You click on the join us arrow. And when you do that, you'll see there's a box for you to select. And the box says, I want training on collecting evidence. You do that, and you'll be getting an email from us, which will invite you to the training you can get on collecting evidence and they'll also invite you to the City Action Committee.
0: It's so simple. I just joined.
1: I recommend people go to the training first so that they can understand what's going on, because in the Action Committee, we don't talk about geoengineering. We just talk about taking action.
0: Gotcha.
1: It's very little discussion about general principles. We just talk about what to do about it. Because everybody, by that time, understands what's going on, and we give a pretty lengthy discussion about it. So by that time, everybody understands, and now what we want to do is take action.
0: Now, Tom, you mentioned
1: very little talk, but action.
0: You mentioned other nations getting involved, people in other nations getting involved. Does that mean the spraying is not just a domestic issue?
1: Oh, absolutely. So the goal is to change the world. The goal is not to change the United States.
0: I see.
1: The spraying is in the stratosphere. When the spraying happens in the stratosphere, it spreads everywhere. Everywhere. All throughout the world, evenly dispersed. So if it sprays in New York, it's going to go over to Europe. No question about it. If it sprays in China, it's going into California.
0: You know, I have a million more questions, Blake, but I have taken a lot of your time, and I know how busy you are. And not only are you fighting this battle, but you've got your own farm that you have to tend to. And it sounds like a wonderful life. We live in a farming community here, and it's special. Okay. Special being in nature and being around people who are producing food and treating animals like family. You know, it's a beautiful thing to see. It really is. So I want to thank you for coming on, people. The GeoFight, GeoFight.com. And there's a lot of information there. You can get involved. You can get more information through the seminars and workshops that they have on the weekends. And Blake, I think you're taking on Goliath, and I'm so grateful for it. And I want to get involved as well. So I just filled out that form. I'm going to be one of the seminars this weekend, and very excited.
1: Great.
0: With what you're doing.
1: To see you.
0: And
1: feel free to come, and then you can spread the word as well.
0: I sure will. Yeah. And thank you for your courage and determination and having the expertise to actually take on Goliath. You've been a very successful lawyer, and I hope that continues in this case. So thank you, Blake, so much.
1: Thank you very much.
0: All the best to you.
1: Bye-bye.
0: All right, folks, that was Blake Horowitz. He is one of the lead attorneys in the fight to stop this spraying, or find out what they're spraying on our skies daily. As you notice, the skies may be silvery blue as opposed to powder blue or bright blue, and they're kind of silvery white at times when they spray. And they say they're spraying to dim the sun and lower Earth's temperature. Boy, I don't remember ever agreeing to that or hearing about that, or I don't know why they don't talk about it, why when you ask what's in the spraying, they won't answer. Its lips are sealed. So Blake is doing us all a favor. You can get involved. You can get more information at thegeofight.com. And we will continue with this episode of Through the Looking Glass after a quick music seg. Paul McCartney here.

0: 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I'm so grateful for attorney Blake Horowitz coming on the show, sharing his information and knowledge about the researching these geoengineering that's going on in the stratosphere above us, spraying the skies with particulate matter that kind of comes down on us eventually over a few days and is in our soil and our water. It's in our bodies. We breathe it in. It has nanoparticles, so it can get to all points of our body. It breaks the blood-brain barrier, and we don't really have a way of extracting it from our bodies. So it's not very healthy, and he's doing a deep dive into it. You can join him at thegeophyte.com and check out their movement. Very grateful for Blake to come on the show and donate his time for us. He's a busy lawyer. All right. I just want to move quickly to Blake had mentioned that governor of Florida and the Louisiana, I think Tennessee, they have banned the spraying above their skies. They've made it a felony to do so. And here is just a clip of Governor DeSantis explaining that situation to his constituents in Florida. So quick Governor DeSantis clip here, and we will continue.
1: Senator Ileana Garcia has legislation in the Florida Senate to ban geoengineering and weather modification in the state of Florida. I support the legislation. However, the Florida House of Representatives has gutted Senator Garcia's legislation, and they would actually codify the practice of geoengineering and weather modification. People got a lot of kooky ideas that they can get in and put things in the atmosphere to block the sun and save us from climate change. We're not playing that game in Florida. I support what Senator Garcia is doing, and I hope that people will tell the House of Representatives in Florida, do not gut this bill.
0: All right, and that was one clip. Here's another clip. A whistleblower, U.S. Air Force whistleblower Kristen Megan appeared on the show twice to talk about what they're spraying. Her job was to keep the workers in the military safe from chemicals, and she found out these planes were spraying chemicals. So here is a little hearkening back to Kristen Megan, a small clip, and we'll end with this clip. Here we go.
2: One of the first people to ever blow the whistle on what she says is absolutely happening, and that our own government has been involved for decades, spraying chemicals into the air with no regard for the people those chemicals could be hurting. I want to welcome in former U.S. Air Force environmental specialist and geoengineering whistleblower, Kristen Megan. It's great to have you back, Kristen. Appreciate you being here. So you've been talking about this issue for years now. Can you take us through what you say is absolutely happening?
3: Yeah, thanks for having me back. This is absolutely happening, and it's basically now openly admitted, even though you're getting kind of pushback from the EPA, but I don't think it's intentional. What I discovered around starting in 2007, I was working in bioenvironmental engineering in the Air Force. And like I had mentioned previously, I tried to debunk this. And in the attempt to debunk it, I realized as somebody who was approving forms called Air Force Form 3952s, I had to reject these toxicants on formerly known as an MSDS, now an SDS, because they're the very same toxicants we were trying to engineer out of the workplace. So why would we be procuring more? So lots of soil sampling, air sampling. Once I got threatened, I knew I'd found something, and it's very much happening. In fact, when I finished my master's around 2015, it was in one of my environmental textbooks that they were doing it. So it's a really? Shock to me that people still think it's not happening. Yes, yeah. I sold the book, but I wish I still had it.
2: And we can all see it if you look up, and it just doesn't make sense, you know, that it's coming from like a Delta flight flying overhead. So your role in the Air Force, if I'm understanding it correctly, was basically to approve these flights long before takeoff. And eventually you just said, no, I'm not going to do this anymore. Is that accurate broadly?
3: Well, it wasn't approving the flights. So when you're using hazardous materials, you have to track them from cradle to grave, use and disposal. So when I was in the Air Force, I'm basically OSHA and EPA, but in the military. So I had to make sure that we were keeping workers safe. So we had to understand what we were bringing on and how could it affect human and environmental health.
2: Right. People will say to me, they're like, well, you know, we don't think this is happening. If this isn't happening, why have multiple states passed laws banning weather engineering, including Florida, including Texas? Can you explain that?
3: Yeah, that's exactly it. I know a lot of people have taken the angle of, because people still don't believe it. Even if you don't believe it, there's people that are trying to take action saying, look at what they're claiming. Because when the government claims that they're going to do something, they're already doing it. And they're trying to say, even if you don't believe it, would you want it to happen? It has these human and environmental impacts. So, yes, and there's a lot of those legislators have reached out to myself and Dane Wigington over the past couple of years. So yes, they have the information and all the government documents that are on geoengineeringwatch.org.
2: Biggest question, in your opinion, why is this being done? And again, it might not be EPA, could be DARPA, could be War Department, could be private companies, but why are they doing this?
3: I think there's a multitude of reasonings. You control the weather, you can handicap many people. We did it flooding the Ho Chi Minh Trail. But when you have this huge climate change initiative, we needed to find ways to dim the sun and decrease the solar load. So this is fear-based, and I also think it's financially incentivized through betting on crops and, again, handicapping anyone in war.
2: Yeah, so it kind of takes away the organic from anything organic you're buying, because this is then sprayed into the air, and then it, and gravity brings it down. Eventually, the rain brings it down, and it is all over all of us. What are these crops doing to people? Or, I'm sorry, these chemicals doing to people?
3: Well, a lot of them are heavy alkaline metals and salts. And what they do, again, is that synergistic toxicity. You're breathing it in. You have the dermal absorption and an inhalation. And it does depend on relative humidity and different weather patterns. Like, I live in Michigan, so we have all seasons in the same day.
2: Right.
3: So the dissipation rates are faster. When you ingest that, it is eating away at your gut health. And the thing is when they're using strontium and barium, those things bioaccumulate in the bones, and it also displaces potassium. And if anyone's ever had low potassium, you know that causes a massive issue with your nerves and your heart, and it can mimic a heart attack. So we're getting massively bombarded because, again, different routes of exposure, and depending on where you live, you can be more exposed already because you have background elements in your drinking water.
2: Jeez, it's so scary. Kristen, we appreciate you being with us again tonight. Thank you.
0: All right, folks, that's all the time we have for here on Through the Looking Glass. Thank you so much for listening. I want to thank again Blake Horowitz for coming on, and his, the geofight.com website that you can get involved in if you feel the need. Up next, we have a great 2 hours of music. Joyce St. George will take the helm, and she'll bring us up to Democracy Now! At the noon hour. Folks, have a great week. Tom Haviland, an embalmer who's seen unusual blood clots in cadavers that have been vaccinated, will be on the show next week. He's actually involved in a lawsuit and trying to inquire for more information. So that should be a great show, too, if you want to listen next week, 9 to 10 a.m. here on Through the Looking Glass. Everyone, take care. Be safe.

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1: What's up? Change it all.

0: Very nice. Very nice.
1: Oh, thank you, thank you, thank you. Hey, it's Joyce St. George. It's Joyce St. George, and it is another Monday morning. Oh, my gosh, we made it through the weekend. I bet you, oh, yeah, you were probably sitting around having some margaritas all weekend with some neighbors, having good music and, you know, letting people serve you and having, oh, the chef over. Yeah, you had the chef over, right? Yeah, yeah, made some nice dinner for you, cleaned the kitchen. Very nice stuff. Yeah. Yeah. Didn't you spend the weekend maybe mowing, weeding, doing all those summer chores you've got? Yeah, cleaning out that barn or that garage. Yeah, that's how we spend the weekends. Us regular people. Nobody be serving me no margarita. Hey, it's Joyce St. George, as I said, and it is Monday morning, and I am here to play music for you and to make you smile, because one of the things that I'm doing today is I'm looking at all the music I have, and I've got thousands of stuff. I've got so much, and I am playing music that we got so sick of listening to when it was out. You know, those songs that are like number one hits and they just won't go away. They're so overplayed. Yeah. I'm going to play some of them. Why not? I think it's a funny thing. And really, I know every one of these songs was so overplayed during its time that we are like, oh my God, I can't believe she's playing that, but I am. So here goes. And this is a real oldie, but I remember this one being played ad nauseum. But it's a great song. They're all great songs. So here goes. Bye.

1,000 times, I'm done. And it's true. You hear these songs and you hear them and you hear. And in those days, there was no, you know, iTunes and all this, you know, social media stuff. No, there was Murray the K. There was the, what's his name? Oh, I forget. There's so many of them from those days. The Wolfman. There were so many DJs, and that's who you fell in love with because they kept you entertained. They kept you going. And I'm only looking at rock and roll right now, but I'm going to be throwing in a couple of other ones. You know, a little bit of country because, come on, there were so many crossovers between Johnny Cash and Dolly Parton and Waylon Jennings and, oh my gosh, there were so many. And then, you know, we had Peter, Paul, and Mary with the and Leonard Cohen, and I'm going to be throwing in all those guys too. So, not to worry. But anyway, yeah, it's Joyce St. George. You knew that. And it's a Monday morning, and you are listening to WIOX Community Radio Catskills, where you are not going to hear yucky music. You're going to hear great music. You're going to hear great talk. You're going to hear everything that this community needs to hear. How about that? Because we are on 91.3 FM. 107.5 FM, if you happen to be on the campus of SUNY Delhi. Also, hey, if you've got Margaretville Telephone Company's cable, and many of us do, you can catch us on Channel 20 all day and all night. 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You don't even need a radio. You could just put us on your phone. Oh my gosh, can you imagine? Wow, now that is innovation. Hey, I need to give you weather because way weather is coming our way. We've already got hazardous weather outlooks posted on the NOAA weather channel. So let me give you it. It's going to be a rough one. Today, we have a 60% chance of scattered showers and thunderstorms. So they can be coming, anytime in the afternoon or after 5 o'clock. Otherwise, it's going to be sunny and a nice, beautiful 80 degrees. Oh, yes. If we do get rain, it's going to only be about a tenth of an inch. Unless we get a thunderstorm, then you know, oh, yes. Then it could be whatever it wants to be. Tonight, scattered showers and thunderstorms before 8 p.m., patchy fog after midnight. Otherwise, it's going to be cloudy and a low around 59. Calm wind and the chance of precip tonight, maybe about 30%. So, you know, maybe less than a tenth of an inch again of rain if we get it, unless thunderstorms. Now, tomorrow, Tuesday, is the day. Okay, you need to pay attention to tomorrow, Tuesday. Showers and thunderstorms, likely before 2 p.m. 90% chance of precipitation. Okay, and I can tell you that the way it's the weather report is reading, it says showers and thunderstorms likely before 2 p.m., then showers and a possible thunderstorm between 2 and 3, then showers and thunderstorms likely after 3, which means it's going to be a bad day. They're talking about a high of around 75, south wind 3 to 7 miles per hour, and the new rain for tomorrow would be about a quarter to a half inch. Doesn't sound like a lot, but man, it does. It is. Tomorrow night, Tuesday night, a similar 90% chance

of showers and a possible thunderstorm tomorrow night. So tomorrow, all day, all night, it is not going to be pretty outside. Anything you need to do, don't do it tomorrow. Do it today. So a night, precipitation 90%, and there'll be another quarter to a half inch. So we might be getting as much as an inch of rain tomorrow, between tomorrow day and tomorrow night. That's a lot of rain for your gardens. Wednesday, more showers, 100%. Thunderstorms also possible after 11 a.m., a high only around 70, and there'll be an east wind around 6 miles per hour. So tomorrow and Wednesday, you've got lots and lots of rain. Wednesday night, another 80% chance of showers and possible thunderstorm. It'll be a low of 56. So just know, tomorrow and Wednesday. Then we get to Thursday, and we have a 60% chance. That's pretty high. You know, usually when I see a 60%, I expect some kind of wet to come down. So 60% chance on Thursday, showers and a possible thunderstorm after 2 p.m. It'll be mostly cloudy with a high near 72. Thursday night, another 60%. Showers are likely and a possible thunderstorm before 8 p.m. It'll be a low around 55 degrees and cloudy. So you've got 3 days in a row that are not going to be very pretty out there. Now, if you're looking for rain, and we haven't had it in about 6 days, not bad to get a little bit of wetness, but it looks like it's going to be a lot of wetness. But come Friday, it'll be sunny and a high near 77. Friday night will be a high, partly cloudy, and a low around 52, or 57, I'm so sorry. And it does look like there might be some more showers coming this coming Sunday. But for now, you know, pay attention to what we have, because the next 3 days are going to be very interesting. Okay, so I'm going to continue on. I have a song I remember as a little kid, and it was done by a group called The Champs. And you got to be up there in age, as I am, to remember this song. Well, actually, a couple of songs I'm going to play. So, this one, it's going to blow you away if you remember it. Here goes.

How could we go backwards and not think of Simon and Garfunkel and all the others? I mean, geez, Lou Monte, Tequila. Does anybody remember Tequila? Oh, my gosh. I was like a baby, but I remember that song. Isn't that amazing? You can remember stuff. Anyway, it's Joyce St. George, and it's Monday Morning Music, and I am going cuckoo with all this great, great music that I'm playing on WIOX Community Radio Catskill. And you know we're at 91.3 FM. And we are also at 107.5 FM if you happen to be in Delhi at the SUNY Delhi campus. We also, you can catch us at MTC's cable on channel 20. And then when all else fails, just go on our website, wioxradio.org, and you could stream us. Don't need a computer. Don't need, well, you need a computer or a phone or an iPad, you know, some electronic device, but you certainly do not need a radio. That is innovation. Hey, I'm going to keep going because I'm just loving my songs, and I hope you are too. So, oh, you know, the Beatles came out, and all of a sudden we had that, you know, British invasion thing going on, and you cannot do a British invasion without these guys, and they just killed it. Here goes.

0: Now, give me 1 minute, and we'll be killing it, hopefully. Well, let's see. Got a mouse that won't work. And let me see if I can do it a different way. I don't think so. All right, well, I'm going to get music somewhere. So just hang in with me, because I'll tell you what, I'll give you some weather. I just gave it a little while ago, but ooh-wee, it's pretty bad. And I want to make sure I can get the weather. And so today, it's going to be scattered showers. We have a 60% chance of showers. It'll be partly sunny with a high near 80. It'll be calm wind. And if we do get rain, it's going to be less than a tenth of an inch. But it may also thunderstorm. So, and that might be after 5 p.m. So just hang in there and, go in the daytime. It's beautiful and sunny right now, but you could see it's getting that kind of an icky sky. So we may be getting some rain tonight or later on after 5. Now, tonight, scattered showers. It's a 30% chance, possible thunderstorm before 8 p.m. And it'll be a low of 59. And then tomorrow, so Tuesday, tomorrow, Wednesday, and Thursday seem to be the hardest days of this week. Tomorrow, we have a 90% chance of rain and thunderstorms. And I would say anything in the afternoon all the way through the evening, because that's what the weather agency is showing. And so they're talking about areas of fog before 10 a.m. and a high near 75, but they've got a chance of precipitation 90%. And the new rainfall, if it does rain, it'll be between a quarter and a half inch of rain. So that's a bit. Tomorrow night, showers, again, another 90%, and a possible thunderstorm, a low around 59, and the wind will be 3 to 5 miles per hour. A chance of precip, again, 90%. Now, Wednesday, we have a 100% chance of rain with thunderstorms after 11 a.m. It'll be a high near 70, and there'll be an east wind around 60 miles per hour. And again, 100% chance on Wednesday. So tomorrow, Wednesday night, you have an 80% chance of showers and a possible thunderstorm. It'll be a low around 56. Thursday night, we have Thursday day. We have a chance, 60% of precipitation. So that's kind of high. And again, possible thunderstorm after 2 p.m. It'll be a high around 72. Thursday night, another 60% chance of showers and a possible thunderstorm before 8 p.m. So it'll be cloudy and a low around 55. After that, it seems like Friday and Saturday look good. Sunday, maybe more rain. So we have to look into it.
1: 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The Open Eye Theater. Stimulating, enlightening, exhilarating, high-quality theater and educational programs for audiences of all ages in the Catskills. 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

Aretha Franklin. Hey, you've been hearing some of the best old Rockies that I can come up with. And also, hey, we had a little Dylan. We had Peter, Paul, and Mary. We had Harry Belafonte. Oh, my goodness. You've had just an education of rock and roll and actually great music from the 50s, 60s, 70s. I think we're into the 70s and 80s now. Well, I mean, Aretha. I mean, she is like timeless, so. But I do have a few more songs for you. And these are the absolute, what I think are the absolute classics that you just can't avoid. As soon as you hear them, you're going to go, oh, yeah, I was sick of that one. But they're fabulous songs. Anyway, it's Joy St. George. 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Catskills at 91.3 FM, MTC Channel 20. And we're on the campus of SUNY Delhi at 107.5. And you could always catch us at our website. Stream us from there. And that would be WIOXradio.org. Okay, here are what I think are some of the most maddening and great, great songs of all eras.

Now, aren't those songs the ones that were just amazing, but we got so tired of them because they were just so overplayed? But when Queen came out, man, I thought it was an orchestra when they did Bohemian Rhapsody. I thought there was a whole orchestra and chorus there. Didn't know there were four or five guys. Jeepers creepers. Anyway, I hope you enjoyed it. It's all the songs we loved to death, basically. And we can't stand hearing them anymore. But I hope you did. I mean, we don't hear them all that much anymore. So I wanted to play them. And I have one more that I've got to play. Came out in the late 70s, early 80s, somewhere around there. And I think it started, well, the disco era was starting already. But this one, oh man, when this one went, I actually took dance lessons and learned the routine that goes along with this. It was hard. But anyway, hey, it's Joyce St. George, and I hope you enjoyed your Monday morning. Hope it got you through whatever tasks and chores you were doing. And I hope you enjoy the rest of the afternoon and the rest of the week. Please, please be careful. Tomorrow, Wednesday, and Thursday, lots of rain and thunder and yucky weather. So just please be careful. Yeah, I'll talk to you on Friday. But meanwhile, Democracy Now is coming on. But hey, this is my song. I love it. All right, take care of yourselves.

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1: I saw clouds of smoke rising into the sky. That's when I realized something was happening. I think we all panicked. Then we received the message telling us to get ready. Take whatever valuables we could, whatever was most important. I took my cat and we left.
0: Massive wildfires have forced more than 360,000 people in France and Spain to evacuate, with France conducting its largest peacetime evacuation since World War II. We'll go to Spain and we'll speak with journalist John Valiant about climate change. He's author of Fire Weather, On the Front Lines of a Burning World. Then the House passes a resolution calling on President Trump to withdraw from Iran. We'll speak to Democratic Congress member Jim McGovern of Massachusetts.
2: This thing is just so transparently built on lies. Republicans went from imminent threat to regime change to nukes back to imminent threat in the last 24 hours. I'll tell you what this is, Mr. Speaker. This is Iraq 2.0.
0: We'll speak with the congressman about foreign policy from Iran to Cuba, hunger in the United States, and more. And finally, as Israeli settlers torch two mosques amidst a deadly surge in violence in the West Bank, we'll speak with Palestinian journalist Mariam Barghouti. She recently testified before the UN Security Council.
3: I will emphasize it again. These Israeli acts are not random, but they are organized, state-sponsored crime. And Palestinians in the West Bank are no longer wondering whether a crime will be enacted. Now it is a matter of when rather than if.
0: Israeli Prime Minister Benjamin Netanyahu is visiting President Trump at the White House for the first time since Israel and the U.S. started bombing Iran in February. All that and more coming up. Welcome to Democracy Now!, democracynow.org, The War and Peace Report. I'm Amy Goodman. The U.S. has paused bombing Iran for a third straight night after senior Trump administration officials reportedly warned the president about dwindling munitions stockpiles. In response, Iran said it would pause retaliatory strikes against U.S. bases across the Middle East. Over the weekend, the Pentagon updated its official war casualty database, adding more than 140 wounded service members. The new figures show 18 U.S. troops have been killed and 624 wounded since the U.S. launched its war against Iran back in February. The Pentagon separating the casualty figures, deaths and injuries after the ceasefire ended on July 7th, are listed in a separate database labeled generically as Overseas Operations Casualties, unquote. Meanwhile, Iran's foreign ministry accused Ukraine of attacking an Iranian commercial vessel in the Caspian Sea, saying one sailor was killed and another injured. The Ukrainian president, Volodymyr Zelensky, accused Russia of passing on to Iran its satellite observations in the Middle East, allowing Iran to launch attacks across the region. This comes as Israeli Prime Minister Benjamin Netanyahu is set to visit the White House Tuesday for the first time since the U.S. and Israel started bombing Iran in February. Despite the lull in fighting, Britain said its armed forces were ready to defend itself after Iran's Revolutionary Guard Corps warned the UK not to allow U.S. bombers to fly from UK bases. On Thursday, the IRGC claimed the U.S. had flown bombing missions against Iran from Fairford Air Base in southwest England. The U.S. war in Iran has spread to a second front to include Yemen. Yemen's Houthi rebels over the weekend struck sites belonging to the Saudi state oil giant Aramco on the Red Sea coast. On Friday, the Saudi-led military alliance bombed Houthi military positions in the Red Sea port of Hodeidah. In France and Spain, devastating wildfires have forced more than 360,000 people to evacuate their homes, the largest evacuation in France's history since World War II. The fires began in the southwest of France Wednesday before spreading to Spain. In France, 2,500 firefighters, 1,500 military personnel, and nearly 1,200 police have been deployed to bring the fires under control. It comes as a new heat wave is expected to hit Europe this week, with temperatures soaring to 40 degrees Celsius. That's 104 degrees Fahrenheit. This is a Spanish resident whose village has been engulfed by fires.
4: We in the village are completely surrounded by all the fires. In the end, the fires here and those in Almoró and Villa del Prado have merged. The one coming from Burgondo is 10 kilometers from here and is already reaching this area. What we are seeing right now is that they have also joined together. In other words, the three fires from the three provinces are going to merge. And what we are seeing is devastation, fear, anguish. I don't know. It's impossible. Possible to explain.
0: We'll go to Spain after headlines to speak with a professor who is evacuated and also speak with John Valiant. He is author of the book Fire Weather. In Germany, a man allegedly drove a minivan into a crowd of people near Berlin's Pride celebration Saturday, killing one person and injuring 29 others. Authorities later shot and killed the man during an operation Sunday. The suspect was identified as Abdul Balaut, a 21-year-old German citizen. According to authorities, he tried to join the Islamic State and was released from prison in May despite being jailed for preparing an attack. This is Berlin's mayor, Kai Wegner.
5: I can only say that Berlin, as a city of freedom and diversity, will continue to stand strong and make its position clear. We will not allow anyone to take away our way of life or the way we live together.
0: Here in New York, a man stabbed two people in broad daylight last week. The New York Police Department's investigating whether the stabbings are hate crimes. The first victim was a 57-year-old Asian man, the second a 50-year-old Jewish man. So far this year, the number of confirmed hate crimes has risen nearly 8% in New York City compared to the same period last year. In Seattle, Washington, three people were killed and four others wounded in a shooting at the Bite of Seattle Food Festival near the Needle on Sunday. The injured included a two-year-old boy. Police are searching for one suspect and have another in custody. In Gaza, two Hamas security officials were killed Sunday in an Israeli strike. Al Jazeera reports Israeli forces targeted their vehicle while traveling through Deir al-Balah. The head of the police in northern Gaza was also killed in a separate Israeli attack on Saturday. This all comes as a new report warns more than two-thirds of Palestinians in Gaza are likely to suffer from acute hunger by the end of this year, as humanitarian aid organizations face funding shortages while Israel continues to restrict the entry of food and other life-saving supplies. Currently, about 1.2 million people in Gaza face acute hunger. That figure could rise to more than 1.4 million Palestinians by December. In related news, Israel's approved the deployment of an international security force into Gaza as part of President Trump's so-called ceasefire agreement. The unit will reportedly include about 200 members from countries including Uganda and Morocco. In the occupied West Bank, Israeli settlers torched two mosques over the weekend in the latest wave of violent attacks on several Palestinian towns and villages. This is a resident of Qusra.
6: This is a religious crime. It is a moral crime at all. They are thieves, and you can call them with all the bad descriptions because there is no human on the planet that torches a religious place.
0: This comes as Israeli military forces Saturday detained over 70 Palestinians in raids across the occupied West Bank. The arrests and attack on the mosques followed the killing of at least four Palestinians in the town of Tal Friday, when Israeli settlers and soldiers opened fire on residents attempting to protect their homes. Two Israeli soldiers were also killed. Several Israeli activists were arrested in Tel Aviv over the weekend during a protest against intensifying Israeli settler violence on Palestinians. Some of the protesters held signs that read, "Resist Zionist Terror." Francesca Albanese, the UN Special Rapporteur on the occupied Palestinian territories, has condemned the Israeli settler attacks as, quote, "pogroms against defenseless civilians," unquote. The International Criminal Court has voted to remove Chief Prosecutor Karim Khan following sexual misconduct allegations against him that emerged 2 years ago. This is the first time an ICC chief prosecutor has ever been removed from office. Khan had already been suspended from his role in June, pending the ICC's oversight body's vote. Khan was accused of sexual misconduct by a female aide. He's denied the allegations. Khan's removal comes as the Trump administration is threatening to dismantle the ICC brick by brick. In India, the education minister, Dharmendra Pradhan, resigned after a week of mass demonstrations led by the Cockroach Janata Party. Hundreds of thousands of young people took to the streets after an exam leak scandal led to more than a dozen students taking their own lives. The violent police response led to sit-ins and drew more people to participate in the demonstrations. This is Abhijit Dipka, the founder of the Cockroach Party.
7: It's a victory for the Constitution of India. It's a victory for the people of India, and it's a defeat for the dictator.
0: The White House Correspondents Association dinner was held Friday, 3 months after it was disrupted by a gunman. During an hour-long speech, President Trump attacked journalists, comedians, Democrats, as well as members of his own cabinet. He even joked about running for president again.
2: I want to save your ratings. I'm pleased to announce my intention to, and this is a somewhat of a scoop, my intention to run for a fourth term as president of the United States. I will be doing that. I will be having an official. In fact, I think I have. Yeah. I won three times. Now I'm going to do it again. Thank you. I'm going to do it.
0: Paramount Skydance announced it's halting its merger with Warner Brothers Discovery until July of next year, after a lawsuit from Democratic states. Paramount's also facing a lawsuit from the Writers Guild of America, which argues the merger would lead to job losses for screenwriters and journalists. Paramount Skydance is run by David Ellison, whose father, Larry Ellison, the billionaire founder of Oracle and a prominent ally and financial backer of President Trump. Under the proposed deal, CNN and CBS News, streaming services HBO Max and Paramount Plus, as well as film and television studios, would all be combined under a single entity controlled by the Ellisons. The UK is also threatening to sue over the merger. To see our interview with the California Attorney General Ron Bonta, go to democracynow.org. In Houston, Texas, protests continued this weekend in response to the ICE killing of the 52-year-old Mexican father, Lorenzo Salgado Araujo. Dozens of groups and businesses led an economic blackout Friday, while hundreds of protesters marched to Houston City Hall Saturday demanding justice and for the ICE agents involved in the fatal shooting to be identified. Advocates have also called for the release of key witnesses from ICE custody, one of whom is Salgado's younger brother, Victor. This comes as the Harris County District Attorney's Office confirmed a white powder found in Salgado's van was not drugs, but an electrolyte salt mixture to stay hydrated while working in construction during Houston's scorching summer. The substance was the subject of an unsealed FBI search warrant. David Donati, senior staff attorney at the ACLU of Texas, said in a statement, quote, by taking the unusual steps of securing and then unsealing their search warrant, the government's demonstrated it's more interested in creating a false narrative than in seeking the truth. The Salgados deserve real answers about what happened to their father. And we reiterate our call for an independent and complete investigation, the ACLU said. The Congressional Hispanic Caucus Friday held an oversight hearing in Houston on Salgado's ICE killing, where two of his sons, Ronaldo and Lorenzo Jr., testified. To see our coverage of the case, go to democracynow.org. a group of Venezuelan men who were wrongfully removed from the United States and sent to the notorious Salvadoran Sekhot prison have filed a lawsuit against the two U.S. aviation firms that chartered the three flights to El Salvador last year. The suit accuses CSI Aviation and Global X of violating the men's civil rights as well as U.S. and international law for transporting them to El Salvador, where many describe facing torture. The lawsuit was filed earlier this month by several groups, including the Kennedy Human Rights Center, and was first reported by The Guardian. In March of last year, more than 230 Venezuelan men were rounded up and deported to El Salvador after the Trump administration invoked the Alien Enemies Act, accusing the men without evidence of being gang members. Federal health officials announced a new outbreak of cyclosporiasis, impacting 72 people. About 4,100 people have been infected with the cyclospora parasite. According to the CDC, at least 98 people have been hospitalized, as cases have been reported in at least 41 U.S. states. Critics have talked about the gutting of CDC by DOGE. And in Maine, Democrats have selected Troy Jackson to replace Graham Plattner as their U.S. Senate candidate at a convention on Saturday. Plattner dropped out of his race after an ex-girlfriend accused him of rape. Jackson is a former logger and former Maine state legislator who was the Maine state Senate president. He will face Republican Senator Susan Collins, a five-term incumbent in November. This is Jackson accepting his party's nomination for Senate.
8: We need someone with courage. We need a fighter. And we need a senator who remembers exactly who sent them to Washington, which is you. Let's unite this party. Let's build the largest working class movement Maine has ever seen. And let's win this fight. I humbly ask for your vote. Thank you and God bless.
0: Troy Jackson was endorsed by the DSA, the Democratic Socialists of America, when he ran for governor. And those are some of the headlines. This is Democracy Now!, democracynow.org, The War and Peace Report. I'm Amy Goodman. In France and Spain, devastating wildfires have forced more than 350,000 people to evacuate their homes. It's among the largest peacetime evacuations in France since World War II. At least 4,600 emergency personnel have been deployed to the southwest of France, where the fires began Wednesday before spreading to Spain. Earlier this summer, Western Europe experienced its hottest June on record. Meanwhile, conditions are expected to worsen later this week as another heat wave could surge temperatures to 40 degrees Celsius. That's 104 degrees Fahrenheit or more. Speaking Sunday, Spain's Prime Minister Pedro Sanchez warned of complicated hours ahead as Spain battles to control the blazes.
9: I think the scale of the disaster we are experiencing, unfortunately, once again in our country, is very difficult to comprehend. Yesterday, we reported that 130,000 hectares had been affected and burned so far this year. Today, less than 24 hours later, that figure has already risen to more than 150,000 hectares.
0: For more, we're joined by two guests. Joining us from Spain, Professor Ángel Luis Lara, sociologist and associate professor of Ibero-American Cultural Studies at SUNY Old Westbury. He and his family have just evacuated from a municipality west of Madrid. He will join us from the province of Toledo in the Castile-La Mancha region. And joining us from Vancouver is John Valiant, award-winning journalist, author of several books, including most recently, Fire Weather, On the Front Lines of a Burning World, a finalist for the Pulitzer Prize and the National Book Award. We welcome you both to Democracy Now! Let's begin with Professor Ángel Luis Lara. Can you describe the scene on the ground? I mean, in France, I think this is the biggest evacuation since World War II, the fires spreading to Spain, what it meant to be uprooted from your home, the devastation of communities as they burned to the ground. Professor Ángel Luis Lara.
10: Hello, Amy, and thank you for having me. My family and I were evacuated 3 days ago from Chapinería, which is a small town in the west area of the region of Madrid, 30 miles out from the city. And the fire was just getting way too close to our village, and the air quality was starting to get really dangerous for our health. So the local authorities decided to evacuate all the people there. However, we consider ourselves incredibly lucky, right? Because even though the flames made it right into our street and the house right across from ours was burned to the ground, our place took just some minor damage. So we're lucky. Just to give you an idea of how severe the situation is, you got to consider that around 30,000 of us have been directly evacuated across the region of Madrid, and 20,000 more have been placed under lockdown orders because of these out-of-control fires. If you include, you know, neighboring regions impacted by the same series of places, like Avila, the region of Avila, for example, the number of evacuations exceeds 60,000 people, with overall affected residents reaching over 95,000 people. And some of these people have lost absolutely everything, their homes, their animals. So many families are sleeping in sports centers or emergency tents right now. And for the folks who make a living off the land, you know, especially for them, losing their crops and livestock is just devastating. So I would say that as crazy as these past few days have been for my family, I consider ourselves very lucky because we are safe.
0: Professor, can you talk about the firefighter strike in Madrid? They had been warning for years about being under-resourced, had been going without a contract for years, and they are in, as are many of the autonomous regions, this one, Madrid, a conservative-controlled area where the head of the region talks about climate change as being propaganda.
10: Yeah. I'm afraid that it is just not enough to blame the weather for the situation regarding the wildfires we are dealing with in Spain and and also, I would say, in southern Europe now. I think we have to dig deeper because we are dealing with a deeply political issue driven by what I consider three main factors. The first, obviously, is the undeniable reality of climate change, right? The extreme temperatures and severe drought conditions have created a new category of sixth-generation wildfires. And these are not normal fires. They are so intense that they create their own weather systems, right? And making them virtually impossible to extinguish until the weather cedes. But there is a second factor related to the this strike you told before, which is decades of neoliberal policies that have diminished public services in the region of Madrid, especially, and in all the regions all around Spain. Spain is a decentralized country made of 17 autonomous regions with significant self-governing powers, and 11 of those regions are run by conservative and far-right parties pushing aggressively to dismantle public services. So in fact, as you said before, right when these wildfires broke out, some of Madrid's wildland firefighters had been on strike for 40 days straight, protesting precarious working conditions and a severe lack of resources. So as I said before, and this situation with the firefighters in the region of Madrid shows up, you know, this is not just about weather. This has to do with a political issue which is going on in regions like Madrid, right, based on these neoliberal policies that are diminishing dramatically public services.
0: I want to bring John Valiant into the conversation, award-winning journalist and author of several books, most recently fire weather on the front lines of a burning world. Here in New York, we experience the smoke from the Canadian fire, wildfires, and of course, all over the United States, they did. To say the least, this is an intensification in Spain and fire. Can you talk about what's causing this fire weather? What does it mean to be, as we're hearing a description, on the front lines of a burning world, and what can be done about it, John?
11: Yeah, thanks, Amy. When that subtitle was conceived, it sounded like hyperbole, the front lines of a burning world. But we're really seeing that right now. Oregon and Washington State are also burning ferociously right now, in addition to British Columbia and Ontario and Southern Europe and North Africa. Massive fires everywhere. And we're seeing this accumulation of decades of intensifying heat, which promotes drought. And so these conditions have been slowly building and worsening for decades, basically vindicating, unfortunately, the warnings of climate scientists and firefighters who have been fearing these kind of collaborative events where, as we've heard, large fires are merging together, creating megafires that are then create conditions that are impossible for humans to respond to meaningfully. So what we're seeing in Spain and France now are flames exceeding 100 meters. So these are 30-story tall flames. These are you can't respond to these in a meaningful way with water. French pilots are describing water bomber drops of thousands and thousands of gallons that are evaporating in the heat before they even touch the flames. So what we've created a kind of chimera of fire that is impossible to respond to in a meaningful way. And really now the weather and the wind are determining our collective fate in these situations.
0: One firefighter, speaking to Agence France-Presse, AFP, reported seeing a pyrocumulonimbus, a fire-generated thunderstorm. Now, this is common in Australia and Canada, but can you talk about the significance of this being seen in France? I mean, it seems like, maybe you knew this word, I sure didn't. There are new words now.
11: And I had to learn it to write fire weather. Pyrocumulonimbus clouds are fire-generated thunderstorms. They can puncture the stratosphere. These fire systems that turn, they rotate the same way hurricanes do. They can be 45,000 feet tall. They generate their own lightning. They produce black hail. And these lightning strikes can strike 30 or 40 miles away from the center of the fire, starting new fires. So it becomes essentially a self-perpetuation machine of fire that is literally unstoppable. And in Redding, California in 2018, one of these systems generated an actual EF3 tornado, 165-mile-an-hour winds that tore houses from their foundations and lifted F-150 pickup trucks and threw them through the air, killing and burning and crushing their occupants. It's extraordinary kind of end times class energy that is being released by these systems now.
0: Can you respond to President Trump accusing Canada of poisoning the air in the United States, even threatening to impose new tariffs on Canada over the recent levels of hazardous air? Yet, you know, one of his mantras as he ran for president again and continues is burn, baby, burn, is drill, baby, drill, I should say.
11: Yeah, and drill, baby, drill corresponds to burn, baby, burn. And the more fuel we burn as human beings, the more fuel wildfires will burn across our landscapes. You know, Trump is a cynical, self-serving guy with no concept of how natural systems work or even how smoke behaves. Right now, the bulk of the smoke sweeping across the northern American states right now is coming from Washington and Oregon. Smoke and pollution and climate change know no boundaries. If anyone is really at fault here, it would be the major emitters of CO2 and methane, and that would be in North America, the United States. So I think if we want to reduce our temperature, if we want to reduce our fire risk, the first thing we have to do is reduce our emissions. And that is something that the U.S. has steadfastly refused to do, its current administration in any case. And unfortunately, Canada is following suit, actively expanding its fossil fuel operations, proposing new pipelines to the West Coast and into the United States. So thereby digging us deeper and deeper into this CO2 debt and methane debt that is causing these fires.
0: Finally, Professor Angel Luis Lara, you yourself again have been evacuated. Can you talk about the Prime Minister, Pedro Sanchez, renewing calls for a climate pact for all the political parties of Spain?
10: I mean, the current government, the central government of Spain has been, you know, calling the rest of the political parties for a national agreement regarding, you know, the climate change and the situation we are dealing with related to climate. But there is this permanent refusal of the conservative and the far right parties to participate in a general and common agreement. So Spain now is dealing with a real, I would say, deep, you know, tension between the conservative and the far right parties and the government, and the situation is very complicated.
0: I want to thank you both for being with us. Of course, we'll continue to cover the fire weather. Angel Luis Lara, sociologist and associate professor of Ibero-American Cultural Studies at SUNY Old Westbury, just evacuated from his home near Madrid. And John Valiant, award-winning journalist and author, his latest book, Fire Weather, on the Front Lines of a Burning World. Coming up, Massachusetts Democratic Congress member Jim McGovern of Massachusetts on Iran to Cuba. Stay with us.

0: position, calling on Trump to withdraw U.S. forces from hostilities against Iran. We're joined now by one of those Democrats, Congressman Jim McGovern of Massachusetts. He's been a vocal critic of Trump's foreign policy, from the war in Iran to the administration's targeting of Cuba. He served in Congress since 1997 as the ranking member of the House Rules Committee. You have described, Congressmember, and welcome to Democracy Now!, Iran as Iraq 2.0. Right. Explain.
1: Well, it's just like Iraq. We're getting involved in a quagmire here, an endless war. A war based on arrogance and bad intelligence. And the bottom line is this war in Iran is not only risky, it's illegal. And it's costly, tens of billions of dollars going into this war in which there is no way for us to succeed or accomplish any of the goals that Donald Trump said he wanted to accomplish. But I'm really particularly frustrated because the House of Representatives and Congress in general has ceded its power and its authority to the executive branch. We should be voting on whether to authorize a war in Iran. I don't think a majority in the House or Senate would vote to do that, but we should be voting on these things. We shouldn't just give that power to the president and the Speaker of the House. Is to blame here. Look, we just reported that Trump has kind of put a pause on bombing. Let's hope that remains. But with him, you never know. I mean, in a week or two, I mean, he could launch an intensified attack. And if that is the case, the Speaker of the House ought to call Congress back into a special session, because we're in recess now, and we ought to debate it. There ought to be oversight, and we ought to vote on it. The Speaker should stand up to the president and stand for the powers of the legislative branch and stop being a coward.
0: Mm. So what would it mean if a war powers resolution was passed by the House and the Senate? What exactly would that force President Trump to do?
1: Well, if we were in sync, it would ultimately end funding for the war. I mean, that is how you end wars. We have to stop the funding, because this president will do whatever the hell he wants to do, and he doesn't care about the law. So, right now these votes are largely symbolic, but I think it shows, where the majority of Congress stands on this stuff. The Congress stands with the American people. Only 28% of the American people think this war is worth it. Everybody else is against it. I mean, and people are horrified by the fact that the United States of America, we're dropping bombs on elementary schools in Iran, when they'd rather have that money spent to building elementary schools here in the United States. I mean, we're committing human rights crimes in the conduct of this war as well.
0: So talk about last week, we saw Hegseth go before the Senate and talk about why the Pentagon needs tens of billions of dollars more in dealing with Iran, and how could the Democrats desert the soldiers. Very interesting, yeah. By the way, about the count on soldiers dead because of outcry. I mean, the last four soldiers, they were taken off the list of the dead because they died after President Trump declared ceasefire. They've been added back, as well as apparently something like 140 soldiers who've been hurt, have adding to something like well over 600 injured and 18 killed. That's U.S. Iran, we don't know the numbers.
1: Yeah, the lack of candor is concerning in and of itself. But the fact that the Secretary of Defense goes before the Senate and says, give me tens of billions of dollars more for this war, when they still have tens of billions of dollars in unspent money, tells you that they're thinking of a war that's going to go on for quite some time. Look, I mean, our defense bill budget now is going to be like $1.6 trillion when all is put together. I mean, that's like unbelievable. I mean, I think Dr. Strangelove would be impressed with that number. I'm a big critic of this administration, but even by their standards, listening to the Secretary of Defense speak before the Senate, I mean, he sounded like a lunatic. It sounded like there needed to be an intervention. He didn't answer the questions. The questions that most people had is, what is the strategy? What is the clearly defined mission? What is the goal? How do we get out of this? When does this end? He had no idea. And he tried to make it a referendum on whether you support the troops or not. Supporting the troops means not putting them in harm's way to begin with. I mean, it's irresponsible for us to be deploying troops in a situation like this when the president and secretary of defense don't have a plan at all.
0: So the question is, where do U.S. taxpayers

0: Where their money goes. You are co-chair of the Hunger Caucus in the House of Representatives. If you can talk about the level of hunger in the United States with the Trump administration cutting food assistance, driving up child hunger.
1: Well, hunger is getting worse in this country. Over 50 million, 5-0, over 50 million Americans are hungry or food insecure in the United States of America, the richest country in the history of the world. It's unconscionable, and as a member of Congress, I'm ashamed of that fact. Trump and the Republicans passed this big, ugly bill a year ago that went on to put new restrictions in place for SNAP recipients, more work requirements, and is a $200 billion cut to the program that's going to hit at the end of next year. Already, because of the paperwork and the work requirements, millions and millions of more people are without the benefit. Millions of children in this country have lost their food benefit. And it just seems to me that there's something fundamentally wrong when we have money for bombs, we don't have money to make sure people in this country get fed. And every dollar we invest in food and nutrition actually, saves us money in a whole bunch of other areas. Kids learn better if they're not hungry when they go to school. People are less likely to get chronic diseases if they have access to good nutrition and food. But to cut this benefit, by the way, the worst of it's going to hit next year. That in this country that we're tolerating that level of hunger is astounding to me.
0: I also want to ask you about the divide in the Democratic Party. Former Congress member Rahm Emanuel, who served as President Obama's chief of staff, was mayor of Chicago, published an op-ed in the Wall Street Journal last week headlined, "The Bernie Bros Could Spoil Democrats' Midterms." He criticizes the role of DSA, Democratic Socialists of America. He wrote, "The DSA and others are saddling the Democratic Party with nominees whose wildly unpopular positions will protect Republicans from having to pay the price of Donald Trump's corruption and economic incompetence." Bernie Sanders responded on Face the Nation.
2: You have an establishment like Rahm Emanuel, who are dependent on billionaire campaign contributors and want to maintain the status quo. Then you have a progressive movement, which, by the way, what is getting these guys nervous is we are winning all over this country. It's not only Mamdani in New York City, it's in New Jersey, it's in Ohio, it's in Colorado. People are sick and tired of the Rahm Emanuels and the Democratic establishment and the Republican establishment. The American people are tired of a rigged economy, a corrupt campaign, finance system. They want real change. They don't want Rahm Emanuel and the establishment maintaining the status quo.
0: Can you respond, Congressmember McGovern?
1: Yeah, I mean, I don't think we should be arguing amongst ourselves about the decisions that voters are making. I mean, we need to respect the voters. Part of the reason why, you see some of these candidates getting elected who the establishment doesn't really like very much is because people are frustrated that we're not fighting hard enough, that we're not standing up for bold solutions. People don't want to manage hunger. They want to end it. You know, people don't want to, get another tax credit on health care. They want us to make sure they can afford their health care and that it is available for everybody. People don't want us to manage wars around the world. They want us to bring them to an end. So, I mean, I think we do our party great harm when we start to have this kind of infighting. I mean, I trust the people. And for me, I tell people all the time that whoever wins the Democratic nomination, in a particular race in my state, I'm going to support them.
0: So you have been in Congress for almost 30 years. You have championed democracy in Latin America. You were staffer for Congressman Mokley, investigating the six Jesuit priests
1: who were murdered in El Salvador in 1989.
0: And we found
1: that they were murdered by the Salvadoran armed forces who were trained and armed by the United States government.
0: So you've been a major critic of U.S. policy in Latin America. I want to get your response to, you shared your response on the floor of the House last week about a new Red Scare. Right. The State Department accusing the Cuban government of waging a sustained campaign of subversion against the United States, claiming Cuba is backing a number of groups, including National Lawyers Guild, Code Pink, Inc., Pastors for Peace, National Network on Cuba, and they've subpoenaed a number of organizations, including the People's Forum down the road from here, Breakthrough News, and others. And I'm wondering your response to what is going on here.
1: I mean, I feel like the ghost of Joe McCarthy is appearing in Washington, D.C. right now. I mean, what this administration is doing by targeting its critics and members of the free press is what you would see in an authoritarian country. I mean, it is a drift toward fascism, if you will. And quite frankly, our policy toward Cuba is a disaster. It's an embarrassment. We should lift the embargo. We should have normal relations with the Cuban people. We should let the Cuban people decide their future. It shouldn't be decided by Marco Rubio or people in Washington. And right now, our intensified sanctions and embargo is resulting in starvation on the Cuban island, people not being able to get health care, people without electricity. I mean, it is a human rights crime, and it needs to stop. So I reject what the administration is doing, and I think our policy toward Cuba is a disaster.
0: I also want to ask you about the case of Beto Corral, Colombian asylum seeker who was living in Arizona, detained at his home by U.S. immigration agents in June after he filed criminal charges against the Colombian far-right presidential candidate, Abelardo de la Espriella, who became president. He was deported to Colombia on July 16th. Shortly after he was detained, you wrote online, "I'm very troubled by allegations of coordination between American officials and Colombian political actors in this arrest. That would amount to our government aiding and abetting transnational repression." Explain.
1: I mean, there are foreign governments that, that target citizens from their country who come to the United States who are critics of their government. China does it, Iran did it, Pakistan, India does it, and so do a lot of countries in Central America. And the fact that we are sending this guy back to Colombia, Beto back to Colombia, where there's a new president, a right-wing president, who may end up jailing him, or, God knows what else, is again, us being part of transnational repression. We are guilty of the things that we're criticizing other countries of doing. Look, I think, in my view, I co-chair the Human Rights Commission in Congress. I think if the United States stands for anything, we need to stand out loud and four square for human rights. That means not sending people back to dangerous situations, whether it's in Colombia or Haiti or China or anywhere else.
0: Finally, the Israeli Prime Minister Benjamin Netanyahu is coming to Washington. He hasn't met with Trump personally in Washington, D.C. since the U.S. and Israel started bombing Iran at the end of February, that first day,
1: right.
0: The U.S. bombing that girls' school, the primary school in Manab. Here in New York, where you're visiting, the mayor investigated whether he could arrest Netanyahu because of the arrest warrant of the International Criminal Court. He concluded he couldn't, but raise that issue. And you have the majority of the voting Democratic caucus for the first time voting to end military aid except the Iron Dome to Israel, over $3 billion. Can you talk about what President Trump, who has been an ally of Netanyahu, what you want to see happen?
1: Well, what I want to see happen and what will happen are probably two different things. But President Trump, if he were truly representing the ideals of this country, would tell Benjamin Netanyahu to stop the war crimes. He is guilty of war crimes. I met with the Augusta Victoria Hospital staff online a week ago, and young children in Gaza who have cancer are not able to get the treatment they need, less than an hour away because Netanyahu's government is blocking that. But there's no question in my mind that Netanyahu is guilty of war crimes. He should be held accountable. And we should not be sending one more penny to him to be able to conduct those crimes. I mean, it is that simple. If we care about human rights, we have to be consistent.
0: Jim McGovern, Democratic Congress member from Massachusetts for almost 30 years. Coming up, as Israeli settlers torch two mosques amidst a deadly surge in violence on the West Bank, and there are over 70 arrests on the West Bank alone this weekend, we'll speak to the Palestinian journalist Mariam Barghouti. She recently testified before the UN Security Council back in 20 seconds.

0: Greed by the Palestinian oud player and musician Huda Asfour, performing in our Democracy Now! Studio. This is Democracy Now!, democracynow.org. I'm Amy Goodman. We end today's show in the occupied West Bank, where Israeli settlers torched two mosques over the weekend in the latest wave of violent attacks on several Palestinian towns and villages.
1: This is a religious crime. It is a moral crime at all. They are thieves, and you can call them with all the bad descriptions because there is no human on the planet that torches a religious place.
0: This comes as Israeli military forces Saturday detained over 70 Palestinians in raids across the occupied West Bank. The arrest and attack on the mosque followed the killing of at least four Palestinians in the town of Tal Friday when Israeli settlers and soldiers opened fire on residents attempting to protect their homes. Two Israeli soldiers were also killed. Francesca Albanese, the UN Special Rapporteur on the occupied Palestinian territories, has condemned the intensifying Israeli settler attacks as, quote, pogroms against defenseless civilians, unquote. We're joined now by Mariam Barghouti, Palestinian writer and journalist based in Ramallah, joining us today, though, from Amman, Jordan. She recently addressed the United Nations Security Council on the crisis in the West Bank. Thanks so much for joining us again, Mariam. If you can start off by describing what happened this weekend in the West Bank.
2: Thank you, Amy. So what we saw over the weekend was an intensified campaign against Palestinians by the Israeli army and Israeli settlers, which should not be seen as separate at this point. The excuse and the justification that the Israeli military and officials such as Benjamin Netanyahu are using was the killing of two Israeli settlers that were in the West Bank raiding a Palestinian village or town. Now, if you peruse through Hebrew media, you'll think that they were Israelis that were simply hiking and were killed by Palestinians, when in fact they were settlers raiding the town of Tel, southeast of Nablus, north of the West Bank, and a Palestinian man was able to disarm one of the settlers and confront them. Now, the Israeli army responded by killing at least four Palestinians and then expanded in what is a familiar pattern of collective punishment, targeting the entirety of the West Bank, targeting former detainees, in specific, torturing them, ensuring checkpoints are closed, meaning Palestinians don't have access to life-saving resources such as hospitals, and they're targeting just daily infrastructure. So we're seeing what is happening is Palestinians are being imprisoned essentially in their own towns and villages, and then attacked by Israeli forces and armed Israeli settlers.
0: 86, at least, according to Al Jazeera, Palestinians have been killed in the occupied West Bank since the beginning of the year, including 20 fatally shot by Israeli settlers. The United Nations notes hundreds more have been wounded. We have about a four-second delay with you responding, Mariam. But talk about your message to the UN Security Council.
2: Yes, so what we're seeing is that there is an escalation of killing Palestinians. This comes also in light of the impunity that Israel has received in Gaza. Now, in Gaza, you have the Israeli army, but Israeli settlers serve as an addendum to Israeli military practices. So we're not just seeing 86 Palestinians killed since the start of the year. We've seen more than 1,000 killed in the last 2 years alone. And this comes with an expansionist project. So the issue right here is territory, and it is being enforced and taken over forcibly through these violent attacks that create a hostile environment for Palestinians where simply their presence becomes unsustainable, because it means recalibrating just daily routine to calculate for Israeli violence.
0: Israeli Prime Minister Benjamin Netanyahu ordered a major security operation in the West Bank following Friday's attacks, reinforcing military units, canceling leave for troops. He is also coming to meet with President Trump tomorrow in Washington, D.C. Can you talk about, as you peruse the media from the Arabic language media, Hebrew language media, U.S. media, what people get most wrong wrong about what's happening in the West Bank right now and talk about how it compares to Gaza.
2: I think what is happening right now in the West Bank cannot be divorced to what is happening in Gaza, as well as places like Jerusalem. Now, what we are seeing is another form of genocide and ethnic cleansing. In Gaza, it is the complete obliteration of cities and towns and annihilation of families off the registry. And in the West Bank, it is taking different methods and forms, and that is through the use of the Israeli settler, military, and judicial system. Now, together, what they serve is what Israel wants to do is the Greater Israel Project. Now, it brings us back to the fact that this is a colonial regime that is engaging in crimes against humanity. How those crimes look may differ, but in the end, they serve the same purpose, and that is ethnically cleansing Palestinians in order to build this greater Israel in the region.
0: In your address to the UN Security Council, Mariam Barghouti, you talked about the dangers journalists like yourself face. If you can talk about the attacks on media workers, of course, we know that over 250 journalists, media workers have been killed by Israel in the last year since October 2023 in Gaza. And you also spoke about the targeted attacks on military personnel. We'll end with this question.
2: Yes, so the Israeli regime is targeting journalists, killing them in Gaza on the one end, likewise in Lebanon. And in the West Bank, what we're seeing is targeting them through mass detention as well as terrorizing campaigns. That is targeting their family members, invading their homes, violating their sources, as well as gathering information that should not be accessible to them. So they are targeting not just the personnel, but they are targeting the information. And this is one of the most dangerous aspects, because if we are unable to document, then the entire issue of testimony falls into debate. And this is where we are today, where someone welcomed to the United States that was presented for the crimes that were instigated by him and the entirety of the Israeli regime.
0: On Saturday, a group of Israel NGOs, including B'Tselem and Breaking the Silence, issued a joint statement saying, "We call on the international community to act now. Immediate pressure on Israel is required to stop further attacks, prevent pogroms and further killings, and ensure the protection of Palestinians in accordance with Israel's obligations under international law." We have 20 seconds, Mariam, if you can elaborate on this.
2: I think this time is not just for action, but to ensure genuine obstruction of Israeli capacity to continue in its crimes. It is not normal nor okay that a country that has is treated as a normal state. It is not normal to continue sustaining it with military aid. At a bare minimum, just obstruct its capacity to target human lives.
0: Mariam Barghouti, I want to thank you for being with us, Palestinian writer and journalist based in the West Bank, speaking to us from Amman, Jordan. She recently addressed the UN Security Council on the crisis in the West Bank. That does it for our show. Happy birthday to Sarah Nasser. I'll be in Martha's Vineyard Friday night, July 31st, to speak after a screening of Steal the Story, Please, in Vineyard Haven. Then on to Madison, Wisconsin, and Chicago, and to my hometown of Bayshore on September 17th. I'm Amy Goodman.
3: 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and performed by Emmy Award-winning writer, director, and actor William Electric Black, who plays all 12 jurors in a powerful piece inspired by the classic courtroom drama 12 Angry Men. 12 Angry 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
4: 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Going to bring on Jake Shipley. Jake, I hope you're there.
5: Yes, sir.
4: Okay, great. You know, you always come through. Okay, let me just tell people who are just tuning in, you're listening to Seekers and Finders of a WIOX Community Radio Catskills. I'm your host, Gary Falk. I'm talking with a good friend of mine, and you're becoming like a regular guest, Jake. We should do a show together, like, you know, like the Sunshine Boys. We'll get to that. We'll get to that a little later on. But first of all, we'd better. First of all, I just want to say, you know, we went from the Open Eye Theater is another one of our sponsors, as is Catskill Mountain Foundation. You're working for Catskill Mountain Foundation. I've got the website up here. People, if you're interested, go to www.catskillmtn.org. And Jake, I can never get this straight, the associate creative director for Catskill Mountain Foundation?
5: That is correct. You nailed it.
4: I nailed it. Hey, I'm getting better. I'm getting better at what I do here.
5: Well, you know, there's always room for improvement.
4: Well, listen, you know, let's face it. I like what the Zen master said. Shunryo Shizuki said, you're perfect as you are, and you could use a little improvement. So, yeah, we're perfect as we are, and we can use some improvement. So, well, I'm going to try to up my game, because I'm in one of your productions coming up. But before we get to that, let's get to what's going on currently, because one of the great things about not only Open Eye Theater, but Catskill Mountain Foundation and the Maud Adams Theater Hub that we're both very, you know, involved with. We've got so much going on in the Catskills in our local area here, not only in Roxbury, but in Margaretville, Tannersville, Hunter. And so tell us what's going on currently. I think there's a Cinderella. You've got Cinderella going on. Is that right?
5: Yeah, we've got Cinderella just around the corner. That's happening August 1st, which is super exciting. So just at the end of this week, it opens up. And, you know, they've been hard at work. It's Cinderella the ballet, so it's not a musical or a play. It's a dance performance, but it's much more than just ballet. There's a whole script that's been written, and it's going to be really immersive and exciting.
4: And some original choreography too. Is that correct?
5: Yes. Yeah. Completely original. It's written to the music of Jules Massenet. He was a very, you know, successful French composer of the Romantic era.
4: Okay.
5: And, you know, he's known for this very romantic and beautiful music.
4: Yeah, I see that. So it's based on the 1697 fairy tale, and featuring music by Jules, as you say, Massenet. And this is August 1 and 2.
5: August 1st.
4: August 1st.
5: Yeah, August 1st and 2nd, yeah.
4: Okay, and this is at the Orpheum Theater. Now, we never tell people, you know, what to do or where to go. This is not a call to action, but if you're interested in finding out all the great programs that Catskill Mountain Foundation, you know, put on constantly, just go out to CatskillMTN.org and you get the whole thing. And what's this I'm seeing? D-E-R-E, deer. That's part of the that's part of the Cinderella production, right? It's on the website.
5: On the website, D-E-R-E? What was it?
4: Well, okay. It says the Catskill Mountain Foundation presents D-E-R-E, Cinderella. Yeah, a new ballet from Orpheum Dance. I don't know what the D-E-R-E is. Okay, let's not worry about that. From the Orpheum. It's from the Orpheum Theater. The main thing is from the Orpheum Theater. And do you want to also talk about what else is going to be coming up, like upcoming events?
5: Oh, yeah. We've got a whole bunch. And, you know, the Orpheum is really an exciting venue because it's just it's so massive.
4: We love it. You know, we were just there with Matilda, the musical.
5: Yes,
4: it was great.
5: That we were.
4: We were sold out, right? Yeah, I was in that. That was me.
5: That was
4: you know,
5: the first time on the Orpheum stage or no?
4: No, no. I think the first time on the Orpheum stage was when I was in Rocky Horror Show. Yeah, I did.
5: Right.
4: Yeah. That was years ago. But I've been on, I think Matilda was my second Orpheum appearance. But I love the Orpheum. Great theater. And it was sold out audience, sold out productions. It was great.
5: Hey, listen, there's still time if you want to put on a ballet tutu and put on some ballet shoes. We can get you in Cinderella.
4: I can do the twist. And it goes like this. No, yeah, I'm not a good dancer. You know, I always go out. I love auditioning. I don't sing so well. I love to sing and I act. But when they say, okay, now we're going to do a little dance routine, I know I'm never going to get a call back. Because I'm not good at dancing, but I'm going to go there to see this this new production of Cinderella, August 1st and 2nd. I'm going to go on. So it's the 1st of August. Yeah.
5: There's actually three performances we're doing: a Saturday matinee, an evening show on Saturday, and then another matinee. So there's plenty of opportunities.
4: Okay, that's great. Yeah, well, I'm definitely going to be there because all the productions at the Orpheum are top notch, and especially those that. Well, I guess the only Catskill Mountain Foundation is the sole producer, right, in that theater, or no? Or do I have it wrong?
5: Yes. Yeah. Well, we will occasionally have other productions. There are other, you know, sort of performance groups that rent out the theater. You know, we frequently work with the New York City Ballet and the Guggenheim and
4: the Joffrey, right? Because aren't there going to be some performers from the Joffrey Ballet in Cinderella? I heard.
5: Yes, we've got a few dancers from Joffrey that are going to be joining us on stage. You know, the director of the Cinderella, this production is a woman named Victoria Rinaldi. And Victoria is an incredibly accomplished ballerina and was personally in the Metropolitan Opera Ballet for years.
4: Wow.
5: Is an incredibly accomplished and very, very talented choreographer. So she's got all these fabulous connections and will bring in people that she's either worked with or mentored or... you know, knows via just, you know, the industry of performance. And people are always really excited to come and work with us.
4: Fantastic. Yeah, once again, that's CatskillMTM.org. I'm out there. And so we've got a number of great performances. A lot of dance, a lot of... Okay, Trisha Brown's up next, right? Oh, that's later in the month.
5: That's later, yeah, but that's also really exciting. You know, Trisha Brown is obviously no longer with us, but her dance company is very much alive and well, and they will be performing a lot of her archival pieces. So either choreography designed by Trisha Brown that was never seen before or never finished or hasn't been seen or performed in like 40 years, and they're bringing a lot of it back, which is going to be incredible.
4: Okay. And then I'm looking ahead into September now. So right now we're in July. August 1st, we're going to go either to the matinee or to the evening, August 1st, August 2nd. Cinderella. Then in September, we have at the end of August, we have Trisha Brown. Coming up in September, what's the Music Oasis? What's that all about?
5: The Music Oasis is a really interesting group. They do a lot more than just performance. They also do sort of workshops and retreats. And they're originally founded by a man named Greg Dayton and Marlon Saunders, these two fantastic musicians. And they teach and educate and sort of illuminate about the world of music. And on top of that, they also perform. And so they will be coming in, to perform for us. And you know, their sort of core model is that immersive, intimate music education should be accessible and available. And so that's one of the reasons that they're coming up and dancing with us.
4: And will they be just performing, or will they be doing some workshops and some interactive things? Or it's just coming up.
5: They will be doing some workshops, but we're less involved with that. They're doing a Catskill retreat that they're sort of in charge of. But,
4: okay.
5: And then they'll be performing at the Orpheum.
4: Okay, under their own steam, so to speak, not under the umbrella of the Catskill Mountain Foundation like the Music Oasis will be, because that'll be at the Orpheum. And,
5: yes.
4: And then I see coming up, I recognize this particular name, the Moss Ensemble, because I know they are, they perform a lot of Baroque music. The Moss Ensemble is coming this a little later in the month, in September. You can check this entire thing out at Catskill Mountain, mtn.org, for all the details. But we want to talk about the creative end of it. So the Moss Ensemble is coming up, and they do Baroque music, as far as I understand.
5: Yeah, they'll do some contemporary classical music as well. They draw from a lot of different composers. You're gonna hear, Mozart and Bach and even more of Jules Massenet and names that I can't even pronounce.
4: Right. Okay.
5: But as well as more, contemporary music like Mimi Sternwolf and you might even have, of course the name is escaping me. Rhapsody in Blue by
4: George Gershwin.
5: Gershwin. Yeah. You might even hear Gershwin.
4: Yeah, George
5: Sprout.
4: Gershwin. Yeah. Oh, okay, I got it. Yeah, beautiful. So the Orpheum is a place to go for music and dance and listen. I've got something on my calendar because I looked ahead and you have a number of performances in October, and one of them is Sir Elton featuring Lance Millard. I never heard of him. A tribute to Elton John, but I want to go see that because I'm a big Elton John fan. And on my doo-wop shop, I play a lot of Elton. In fact, on Sunday, I played some Elton John and some Elton John covers. I want to see that. So that's coming up October 31st. Sir Elton, the Halloween Catskill. We're talking, the summer's not even over and we're talking about Halloween.
5: We're talking the fall, but you've glossed over something very important in early October, my friend.
4: Well, listen, let's get to that. And that's one of the main reasons. Well, it's not, I can't say it's one of the main reasons why I'm having you on the show, because I want to talk about what's coming up in, when is it, August or September?
5: For you and me?
4: For me, yeah, for you and me.
5: Oh, well, we're going to get started pretty soon.
4: We got to, yeah.
5: Performances goes up in October.
4: Okay.
5: It'll be October 9th, 10th, and 11th.
4: Okay, so I'm looking ahead here at the website, and I'm seeing a lot of musical performances, like the music of Amy Beach. I don't know who she is. Twelfth Night Ensemble. I was in Twelfth Night a few times, certainly, with different Shakespeare, local Shakespeare. Oh, including Catskill Mountain Shakespeare. Yeah, I was in one of their productions. It wasn't Twelfth Night. It was As You Like It and Sir Elton. But you and I have something coming up. By the way, are you going to be in Cinderella? Are you on the ensemble, or are you just doing the creative?
5: Gary, I was born. I don't even know if you could consider it two left feet. I think it would be sort of two
4: I can relate.
5: Lumps of flesh.
4: Yeah, right.
5: I am not a dancer, my friend.
4: As I said, I can do the twist, because the twist, you don't have to move. You just stand there. You just stand there and wiggle your hips. But, you know, that's it. So, no, I'm with you. See, no. But I do know one thing. You may not be a dancer, but you're a great actor. And we were together in the... Matilda, yes, you did Mr. Wormwood. You were Mr. Wormwood, and I was Russian henchman with an Italian accent, number one. Okay, so what do we have coming up in the month of October? Although we have to get started on it pretty soon, because we have to memorize lines.
5: The scripts have just been delivered, and I'm very excited to announce that we will be performing Neil Simon's The Sunshine Boys at the Doctorow Center for the Arts, which will be just
4: at the
5: hilarious.
4: Okay, so not the Orpheum, because this is like we go back and forth between the Orpheum in Tannersville, you know, and the Doctorow Center in Hunter, 5 minutes away, 5 miles away, another great venue. I love the Doctorow. We were there not too long ago for V season.
5: That's right.
4: The Mort Adams Theater Hub. We put on a number of plays, and we did Barefoot in the Park there. You were great in Barefoot in the Park.
5: And Old Jews. We've done a lot there, you and I.
4: Old Jews telling jokes. Oi, oi.
5: Oi, Gavelt.
4: Oi, Gavelt.
5: And even before that, you know, we're doing something different that we haven't done this year at the Doctorow.
4: What are we doing?
5: Well, Mort Adams Theater Hub has our Theater Explorers, which is our... summer workshop, summer theater intensive, and it's, you know, it's very comprehensive. It teaches young actors and performers to, you know, what goes into a production from start to finish.
4: Is that going on now? What is it called?
5: Theater Explorers, and that starts up first week of August.
4: And that's for kids age what to what?
5: Well, so our first week is, we used to do a little bit of a wider age range, but we limited it this year so we could really get focused. So our first week is like 9 to 11-year-old, maybe 9 to 12, and then our second week is from like 12 to 15.
4: And you're going to cover all aspects of theater? What are you going to emphasize with these kids?
5: The first week, we focus on something called devised theater, which, if you're familiar with theater, you may know that term. But if you're unfamiliar, it essentially just means original, you know, created works that are very collaborative.
4: And what's it called again? What's the term?
5: Devised theater.
4: Devised theater. Okay. So it's collaborative works. Okay, we're going to focus on that. Is
5: the
4: program still open?
5: And they're going to design their own stage and cast it and direct it themselves. And it's where, you know, the actors are just as involved in the creative process. And they get almost as much of a say and a seat at the table as the directors and the designers and all that. In fact, in this case, they are the director and the designer.
4: And you're like the coach, so you're there giving tips, and whoever else is. So who's joining you for the workshop? Is Amy Scheib? Is she going to be involved with that? Because Amy's involved with Mort Adams.
5: Amy's involved a little bit in everything, but she's, I think, her plate's a little too full to be quite so boots on the ground. But I will be heavily involved myself and Sarah Mahoney, who is the Hunter Tannersville Central elementary school music teacher and head of the music department there. She's going to be joining me as my co-director, and the two of us. We did it last year together, and it was a blast.
4: Okay, and wasn't Sarah Mahoney the musical director for Matilda? Sarah was behind the console. And, you know, she was great.
5: She was fantastic. She conducted all of us. And,
4: didn't miss a cue.
5: Yes, that is correct. And she's, you know, she's local. She went to WAJ when she was in school, and knows a lot of these kids already just from being their teacher. So it's really, it's wonderful to have her, and she's so on top of things.
4: Now, is the program all filled, or is it still possible to get in local people in the Catskill area if they were to be interested in getting their kids in this collaborative, theater workshop type of thing? Is it too late?
5: No, it's you've got maybe just a few more days. Registration is going to close on Friday.
4: Now,
5: but I just got three new students today, and this is it's looking like it's going to be our biggest year yet.
4: Okay,
5: having kids come up from the city, actually from all the way from Long Island.
4: From Long Island, they're coming from Long Island up to Tannersville to study theater. Okay, so people looking for information will go to what website? The Maude Adams?
5: It's right there. Yeah, it's right there on the Maude. Both on the Maude Adams website, but I think it's best to go to CatskillMTN.org.
4: Okay, I'm at
5: Catskill. All of our stuff
4: all right.
5: on it.
4: Yeah. I'm at CatskillMTM.org right now because that's where I'm seeing all these things like Sir Elton. I have to see Sir Elton. So where do I go? The more programs here. Okay. So performance.
5: Yeah, right there at the top of the page is our programs and classes, and you'll see everything's listed there.
4: Okay,
5: and
4: that's where I am.
5: Theater Explorers.
4: Theater Explorers. Okay, CatskillMTN.org. And listen, hey, I just saw something else I'm involved with. This is in November, Mountaintop Variety Hour and a Half. It's going to be, Mark Singer, right? I auditioned for him. He's from New York City. And we're going to put on are you involved in Mountaintop Variety Hour? Are you in that?
5: I'm not. Unfortunately, my schedule is just a little too crowded right around that time of the year, but I'm super excited for it. I got a chance to read all the scripts before auditions, so I've got a little sneak peek as to what's coming, but it's going to be really fun.
4: It's going to be really, really fun. I'm in two little skits, and one is like I love it because I love Mel Brooks' 2,000-year-old man. So I'm going to do with Philip Levine, who's really well known in the area, because Philip Levine has this mailing list, and he sends out, you know, anytime there's an opening for an audition or whatever, he sends out this mailing list that, you know, if you want to audition. He's going to be my partner in the 2,000-year-old man skit. He's going to play the role of Carl Reiner and Mel Brooks.
5: You might be too old to play that role, Gary.
4: We're changing it to the 3,000-year-old man.
5: Okay,
4: because,
5: the 2,000-year-old man, it just doesn't fit.
4: No, we're going to do an updated version, the 3,000-year-old man, and I'm going to be the Mel Brooks character. It's going to be fun. And then I'm going to be in another skit with someone who I really love. I think you love her too, Kiana. Kiana is just a great actor, performer. She's going to we're going to do another skit. Okay, so that's Mountaintop Variety Hour. I wasn't even thinking of that, but I just saw this on this great schedule of performances, and you got the Nutcracker, of course, Nutcracker every year, December. Of course, how could we not have the Nutcracker in December? But let's get back to the Sunshine, my favorite topic, the Sunshine Boys.
5: The Sunshine Boys.
4: Neil Simon. Hey, that's going to be, okay, now wait. We're going to start working on this because we need to, you know, get the lines down. Are you going to play the nephew, by the way?
5: I am not going to be playing the nephew. In fact, we're going to be having auditions pretty soon for the rest of the roles.
4: Okay.
5: But it's very exciting. I've got a few people that have already asked to audition, so we've already got some movement there. But, you know, for those of you who are unfamiliar with Neil Simon's Sunshine Boys, it's a absolute classic. It was written sometime around the early 70s, I believe.
4: 1973. It ran on Broadway. It was pretty successful on Broadway. And it's been billed as, I've seen it billed as Neil Simon's funniest comedy, The Sunshine Boy. Neil Simon. We love Neil Simon.
5: Well, we've got a little tradition going at this point of doing sort of Neil Simon right there in October. We've done Barefoot in the Park, and
4: I was in that. You were in that, but you played the young husband. I played the telephone repair guy that comes in. Yeah, and then you know You scare me with trying to push a beer in my face. But anyway, that was good. We had a good time with that. We're going to have a great time with the Sunshine Boys, too. Neil Simon. It doesn't get any better than Neil Simon. So that's going to be in October. Okay, so that's going to be in October at the Orpheum Theater under the umbrella of the Catskill Mountain Foundation. Great.
5: The play's got, if for those of you who aren't familiar with The Odd Couple...
4: Right, it's an odd couple type of thing. Yeah,
5: yes. Yeah, it's these two vaudeville comedians who are many, many, many years retired and sort of forced out of retirement and forced to perform again via circumstances that I won't spoil. And it's really funny.
4: Really funny. And it's a classic kind of like grumpy old men type of thing and odd couple type of thing. The two guys just don't get along, but they're brought back because, they want to do their old routine. And by the way, Michael McDonald, who will be playing one of the Sunshine Boys, told me that it's based on an actual vaudeville team. And I forget the name, but I'm going to look it up, though. An actual vaudeville team who, you know, their whole career was this, the doctor skit. And that's what that's a big part of the play. The famous doctor skit between these two guys. I forget the name of the vaudeville team, but I was told that that's where Disney got the chipmunks from. Somehow the name Alvin and the Chipmunks was somehow derived from this comedy team of somebody and somebody, you know, like Abbott and Costello or Laurel and Hardy. It was like these two guys were like what you said, but in the play, the Sunshine Boys, the team is what are they called? I was going to say Will and Grace. Now, who are the explorers, the Northwest? Lewis and Clark. Okay, so there's Al Lewis, and Willie Clark?
5: Willie Clark and Al Lewis and Sam Levine.
4: Sam Levine. Now, okay, where does Sam Levine come in?
5: Ben Clark. Ben Clark is the young nephew.
4: Okay, so Ben Clark is like an agent. He's trying to get, you know, something going, and he's trying to get these two, his uncle and his uncle's ex-partner back to revive their famous doctor scene for this television show, and everything, you know, that can go wrong, of course, is going to go wrong. But again, no spoilers. Hey, I can't wait to start because I love working with, I've worked with Michael McDonald before because we've been in other productions at the Doctor O. What was that one with the transvestites? We did old Jews telling jokes, and then we did old transvestites trying to be straight. Whatever. I forget. Valentina. Casa Valentina. Casa Valentina. That's right.
5: Yeah, that's a great play.
4: Oh, great. Love it. Yeah, oh yeah, Harvey Fire. Harvey,
5: fantastic actor. I mean, yeah. And you two already kind of have you've got good chemistry.
4: I think we've got good chemistry for this because, you know, there's always a little like, you know, we go out for the same part. So I'm not saying he feels it, but I feel a little underlying competition going on because I know he's going out for certain parts that I'm going out for, and he always gets chosen for them, but you know, which is okay. But you know, there's this little thing going on. So I can get into that. I can tap into that for, this animosity between these two old vaudevillians towards each other because they're, you know, they're always trying to top each other and all, you know, kind of. Well, anyway, we're not going to say come and see the show, no. But if you're interested in finding out more information, go out to CatskillMTN.org. But I'm really excited about this because every show I've worked on with you, Jake, including Old Jews Telling Jokes, Barefoot in the Park, Matilda, and then we did some other ones. Oh, Six Degrees of Separation, we did that.
5: Yes.
4: Every show I've worked on, we've had a great time. It's been good, you know, artistically. As we said before, you know, you are perfect as you are, and you could use a little improvement. I don't know. I find myself, you know, upping my game, especially when I'm playing with great actors like you and Michael and Jessica. Oh, Jessica, you know. We haven't talked about Jessica, but...
5: We haven't cast it yet. Yeah, I mean, I hope she auditions, but...
4: I hope she auditions. Yeah. So, no, I'll be out there. I'll be out there, and, you know, and we'll see what happens. But looking forward to this Sunshine Boys. Neil Sedaka. No, that's my doo-wop shop. No, not Neil Sedaka. Neil Simon.
5: Neil Sedaka, I think that was my... I think that's my podiatrist.
4: Neil Sedaka. Okay, Neil Sedaka, yeah. Okay, well, yeah, I'm wearing my interviewer hat today, but this is great. So you got a lot of stuff going on. So you're really busy, because not only are you behind the scenes organizing and producing, you were like the co-producer of that Matilda musical that closed recently at the Orpheum, but you're also out there, you're acting. And what else are you doing creatively these days?
5: Right now, myself and actually Kiana Dukin-Haas and another one of our mutual friends, Jordan Zaka.
4: Jordan, yes.
5: Several other actors we know and love are all gearing up for a production of Comedy of Errors.
4: Oh, in Hudson?
5: Columbia County Players. Yeah, exactly.
4: Okay, I'm going to see that. I didn't audition for that because I had a stroke. My wife said, "No, you better not go out." I want to audition. I want to audition. I said, "No, stay home." Anyway, so I'm going to see that. And I was there last year. This year is Comedy of Errors. Last year was As You Like It. Kiana was great. Jordan Zaka is always great. And you went to school with him in New York City. What school was that? Acting school.
5: That was American Academy of Dramatic Arts, ADA. And, we were friends in college and then reconnected once I moved up here. We realized we're pretty close, you know, geographically. And then we started acting together, and we've done a few things now. This is certainly going to be our biggest...
4: I mean, he had a walk-on. He had a Barefoot in the Park. He had a walk-on, but he was terrific. He had a he walked on as the delivery guy from Bloomingdale's. I've acted with Jordan, and it's always been great. We've acted Shakespeare. I thought of, you know, I've never directed a play, which I'd like to do at some point, but I don't know if I have the capacity. It's like dancing. I don't know if I could do it. I thought he would be great for the nephew in Sunshine Boys.
5: Oh, yeah. He's got another project coming up called Legacy with the Voice Theater, which is also, I think, right in that same time frame, but that's going to be really exciting as well.
4: Oh, the Voice Theater. I think that's in Kingston, New York. He was involved with, he's involved in so many productions. He was involved with a Chekhov thing they put on, with the Voice Theater, I think, in Kingston.
5: Yeah.
4: So, yeah, I gotta contact Jordan, but it would be great to work with him again. Always great working with you. Always great working with Michael McDonald, because Michael's great timing. We had a great time when we did Old Jews Telling Jokes, you know. Nathan, what are you doing in Miami Beach? I thought you were back in New York. You know, anyway, I love that show. And then we brought it back because it was apparently, you know, by popular demand. We brought it back in October. We did it in spring, I don't know, a year or two ago, and then we brought it back.
5: You sold too many tickets.
4: That's the problem. That was the problem. They were clamoring. They were clamoring for tickets. That's a problem we like to have, folks. People clamoring. So, yeah, that's great. I'm really psyched for this new season and kind of winding down. Yeah, I'm definitely going to see Comedy. You're in Comedy of Errors, right?
5: Yeah. So me and Jordan are playing the leads. We're both. You know, it's
4: two brothers, right?
5: We're playing twins with
4: two brothers.
5: The same name.
4: Right, they get like there's a shipwreck, as I remember it, and they go to different cities, and then they spend the time trying to find each other again. Okay, that's a good one. Comedy of Errors. Okay, so I'm going to

0: dairy farm. They sell, you know, fantastic cheese and you know, various sausage and cuts of beef and things like that. But when the cows are out to pasture and the barn is empty, they bring in and do a Shakespeare production every summer. And
1: fantastic. And it's great.
0: It looks like the Globe Theater, you know.
1: It does. And it feels like, because it's like, it's like theater in the round, sort of. It's not theater in the round, but you get that feeling. Yeah. You know, because the stage is like circular, right? I mean, it comes out into the audience. I remember seeing it last year. I said, I'd love to be in a production. I said, I have to audition next year. And then I had a stroke. But anyway, maybe next year, if I don't have another stroke.
0: Occasionally it will come up that you know, you, like, I broke a wrist once right in the last dress rehearsal and then had to do a performance. To have a stroke and then complete a performance, not just of anything, but of Streetcar Named Desire, incredibly impressive.
1: Yeah, but you know what the funny thing was. Amy came to visit me in the hospital, and so did Pete. Pete's a great guy. Pete came to visit me, and I said, I know. My wife said, you better get to the emergency room. I said, no, I have to be tonight. Is our last performance of a streak. I have to be there. They can't replace me. And Amy said, oh no, we could replace you. Yeah. You know who would have stepped in a second, Brian, her husband. He always fills in. Last minute, he walks on. He sees the script for 20 minutes, and he walks on. He does the role perfectly. I said, no, I had to be there. They said, nah, but Brian could have done your role. But anyway, but the thing was, I felt I had to go. And I was happy to get off stage, okay, and then I collapsed. No, I didn't. No, I was okay. I was okay. I did all right.
0: Listen, if I want to have a stroke like anybody, I want to have a stroke like you, my friend.
1: Yeah, I think so, because you know why? Because I wouldn't. Unless if they hadn't showed me the pictures from the MRI with all the dead brain cells, I wouldn't have known anything. I was just like, hey, I'm okay. Can I go to the bathroom now? And he said, no, you can't get up. You can't. I was in the ICU there, and I was laying in the strapped in. I had hooked up to IVs and machines. I kept going, bleh, bleh, bleh. Oh, well, something's wrong. Your blood pressure's too high. Whatever. But I said, I wouldn't, I want to get back on. I want to get back in action. So,
0: you know, it helps that you didn't have a lot of brain left.
1: It did, because I didn't have to. I didn't have that many lines, so I figured, listen, you know, how many brain cells does it take to say, Miss Dubois? And then she says, whoever you are. I love that. I said, I have to be there for this line, because she did it so beautifully. Whoever you are, I have always relied on the kindness of strangers. I mean, she did that so beautifully. She was great. Did we get any good reviews? And yeah, we got a lot of feedback from that play.
0: Oh, good. Plenty. Yeah. Oh, yeah, that was maybe one of our biggest and most successful.
1: Sold out. It was sold out before we even opened up, right?
0: We sold out. Streetcar Named Desire and True West have probably been our biggest sellout shows.
1: Yeah, True West. I'm sorry, I missed that. You were in that. Was Jordan Zonka in that one?
0: He was not in it. I had directed that production, and he got a chance to. He helped us out by sort of being part of our test audience.
1: Right.
0: But yeah, it's we've had a pretty packed season this year.
1: Great season, high quality, and everything Jessica's in. I hope Jessica comes out for Sunshine Boys, because there's a role in there for a classic role for the nurse, which is, I think, hilarious. And Jessica, who we've acted with in a lot of, she's always great. I hope she comes out. And hey, this is a good time to pause and remind people that, hey, if you're just tuning in, you're listening to the Seekers and Finders show over WIOX Community Radio Catskills 91.3 FM. 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Neil Simon's Sunshine.

0: boys. I'm not going to miss that, I'll tell you, because I'm in it. You know, I'm not going to, you know, I can't miss it. If I'm in it.
1: That's going to be a really fun one. You know, that's going to be you and Michael McDonald and me having our sort of reunion tour, which is very fitting for the play.
0: That's great, yes.
1: And then
0: I was hoping you'd play the nephew, because it's such a perfect role for you. But I understand you have so much on your plate, you can't be doing everything.
1: Well, I don't want to direct and act in it. I've done that before, and it can be it's hard to look at yourself when you're on stage, you know, directing other people. So I have been
0: in plays for the last 40 years or more, and I always said I want to direct a play, but I don't know anything about directing. So give me a few tips. How is directing? I know it has to be different than acting, but like so like when you put on your director's hat, like what changes? What shifts? Do you see things differently?
1: You definitely see things differently. You know, maybe I could be entirely wrong, but I think being a director is a lot like being a parent, in that you don't know what you're doing. No one knows what they're doing. you know, you go in with a vision, and you have specific goals and things that you have, you know, maybe thoughts about how it should go and how you'd want it to be done. But at the end of the day, you can't do everything for them, for your children or your actors.
0: Right.
1: You have to let them do it themselves and make their own mistakes and learn and grow. And I think that's the mark of a good director, someone who understands that at the end of the day, that you're not on stage, your actors are.
0: Right.
1: And you are now, instead of, from an acting perspective, looking for what you could do that would be interesting or nuanced and specific, you're watching your actor. And learn, you know, your homework is learning about the character and the script before you start. And once you start rehearsals, you're really watching the actor and
0: right.
1: how the actor reacts with the text and the period that the piece is set in. And you work with them and find their interpretation of it. And there's moments where you have to sort of quote unquote lay down the law and say, no, I really, it needs to be done like this because
0: right.
1: of things that sometimes the actor doesn't see, because they're on stage, they're not in the audience.
0: Exactly.
1: But at the end of the day, it's about, you know, working with your performers and making sure that they're, you know, they're getting what they need and are feeling supported. You know, that's a major part of it.
0: That's great. So, in terms of this, I know you went to acting school, so to speak, with Jordan in New York. What was the name of the school? The Actors Academy? What was it?
1: American Academy of Dramatic Arts.
0: American Academy of Dramatic Arts. Have you taken any courses in directing as opposed to acting?
1: Not with that school. During the pandemic, I was... You know, some people learned guitar, some people took up gardening, some people took up bird watching. I took up Zoom.
0: I took up Zoom meetings. I was on Zoom meetings, yeah.
1: Zoom meetings.
0: During COVID, yeah, okay. Okay, yeah.
1: We all did that
0: yeah.
1: to some extent.
0: Right.
1: But I took a class via Yale Drama.
0: And
1: I took two different directing courses there. And there is a wonderful... I don't even know what you would call it. Maybe a pamphlet or a little brochure. It's called A Journey to Another Planet. And it is essentially a small treatise on how to direct. And you approach any project like you are journeying to a new planet. You start from the biggest and you slowly become, you know, you get more narrow and narrow and narrow until your focus is the characters. But you start with things like, you know, what are the seasons? How does time work in this planet? You know, and some of it is not useless, but some of it isn't particularly useful. Like for something as as like a comedy, like Sunshine Boys, you don't really need to know how the sun and moon and stars work in this quote-unquote universe.
0: Right.
1: But for some pieces, it's incredibly useful. And, you know, the movie that just came out, The Odyssey, with Christopher Nolan.
0: Right.
1: You know, one of the things that he takes advantage of in all of his movies and films is time. The concept of time is a character in and of itself. And to direct time, you need to understand it. And so that's why there's always this, you know, you start very wide and then you slowly move into much more narrow focus. That's at least my process.
0: That's great. Now, did you bring any of that or all of that into your vision, let's call it, for the Sunshine Boys? Because the Sunshine Boys is kind of like, you know, I'm reading one, a blurb here says, it's ham on rye, rye spelled W-R-Y. I mean, it's a comedy, you know. Did you have any particular vision, or do you, I should say, because I'm going to be working with you, do you have any particular vision for these two old vaudevillians and how they're going to interact with each other? Because they're obviously at odds.
1: I definitely do. I always start with, at least when it comes to characters, once I've figured out the world a little bit more, and thankfully this is a world that has been, that is not very different than ours, you know.
0: Right.
1: It is Earth, and it is our society, so it's not, I don't have to go too, I don't have to put too much effort in sort of deciphering that part of the story, but when it comes to characters, I always start with what animal is this person? This person was a creature of some kind. You know, what animal are they?
0: Right, and, right.
1: Especially for, you know, their physicality, how they walk and move and sit, and, you know, are they a cautious prey-like animal? Are they a more domineering predator? Are they somewhere in between? You know, those are the kind of things that I think about and start with.
0: Right.
1: And, you know, what sort of patterns does this character inhabit? And that's usually where we start.
0: Hey, that's great. Okay, I'm looking forward. So when do we start? When are we going to start? In August, right? This is still July. We're still in July. This is the last week in July. In August, I know what I'm doing, but I'm not telling anybody else what to do. I'm going to see Cinderella at the Orpheum. Yeah. CatskillMTN.org. I'm going to see Cinderella. I want to see these people from New York. They're coming up, and I guess some of the kids from in the cast, they'll be coming up from New York as well. You said Long Island, though. That was in
1: that's for Theater Explorers, but we do have plenty of actors that are local in Cinderella. Actually, actors, but really dancers and ballerinas that are in Cinderella that are local kids that have been part of the Orpheum dance program for years. And are very familiar with Victoria Rinaldi, the director. And then we also have actors from the dancers from the Joffrey. It's going to be really an exceptional.
0: I have to see it. I'm definitely going to see it. By the way, I'm just curious because I was in Matilda, and although the choreography wasn't exactly elaborate, it still required some, you know, some coordinated moves, and I thought the kids were great. Any kids from Matilda, the musical, going to be in Cinderella? Any, like, crossover?
1: No direct crossover, but we have a sibling crossover. We've got a sister of two of the girls that were in Matilda who will be performing in Cinderella.
0: Okay, I'll check out the program, so I'll look for the name, because the kids in the, I thought the kids in Matilda were terrific. As I say, it wasn't elaborate choreography, but that they required to, you know, to be in sync when they dig the, you know, the kicks and all the arm movements. I could never get that.
1: You know, I spent weeks learning the things that they took, you know, 10, 15 minutes.
0: I know, the kids are great. Yeah. I could never do that. But that was great. Yeah, looking forward to Cinderella, that's for sure. And then later in the, and then I'm looking forward to, yeah, well, we're looking ahead to the Nutcracker in December. We got like a whole bunch of stuff going on. Elton John. I want to see the Elton John show.
1: I can't wait for it. You know, that's going to be really exciting. It's we're calling it Rocktober.
0: Rocktober, yeah. That's October 31st. Sir Elton featuring, I never heard of Lance Miller, but I like the way he looks. The picture that I'm looking at on the website, CaskillMTN.org, he looks like Elton when he was in Elton John was in Australia, and he wore that elaborate, you know, kind of fluffy costume. I got to see that show. That's going to be great.
1: Well, so Lance Millard is the frontman of this band, Sir Elton, and to call him an impersonator is I find fairly reductive. He's a real talent in and of itself. He's a fantastic singer and wonderful pianist, and he is going to be performing on October 31st on Halloween. Halloween is on a Saturday this year, which is so exciting.
0: It is exciting. Okay.
1: And the plan is it's going to be a little bit of a costume night. We're encouraging people to show up in their campiest, most Elton John-like clothing.
0: And sunglasses and big glasses, right?
1: Big sunglasses, yeah. Rhinestones, sequins.
0: Oh, I'll be there. You know, I'll be
1: big
0: there. Yeah.
1: Shirt.
0: Yeah, that's great. Terrific. That's Sir Elton. Halloween. Yeah, Halloween night. Okay, great. At the Orpheum. I hope that as we go on and get closer to this, the Sunshine Boys production, maybe we could have, maybe we could bring Michael and you into the studio and we could do a little scene or scenes from this, from the show as we get closer. You know, and then you could direct, and well, just for purposes of what we're doing in the studio, you could play, you know, you could play some, maybe, you know, play the role of the nephew or whomever, or the nurse, you know, if you would prefer, or whoever. We'll do that. We'll do a lot of things. Yeah, we should have our own show here. We're going to be merging with WJFF towards the end of the year, and we're going to get together and discuss with the new management team, you know, what shows to, you know, to bring over to the new combined station. And I've got a few ideas, and one of them, at least one, includes you. We can have a little, you know, a little co-hosting show to discuss.
1: I'd love a little,
0: you know,
1: regular power hour.
0: Yeah, power hour. You know, with to discuss our various projects that are going on here in the Catskills.
1: Well, we could form our own little odd couple.
0: Yeah, why don't we? But we have to bicker. We have to bicker. You know, and we'll have to work on it.
1: What'd you call me?
0: The Bickerson, like the I called you Mr. Bickerson or whatever.
1: Bicker? I hardly even know her.
0: Yeah. She's not. That's no bicker. That's my wife. Whatever. Okay. What? we'll do this collaborative thing you've got going with the summer workshop with the kids, where the kids write their own script and then they produce and direct their own little play. That's great. I think that's a fabulous idea because, you know, it's one thing being an actor. Okay, you're getting somebody else's play. They're writing the lines. They're telling you, you know, you're a grumpy old man or you're this or you're that. And you play along. But when you write your own thing, so these kids will be writing their own scripts. And what's the program called now that you have?
1: Theater Explorers.
0: The Theater Explorers?
1: Yes.
0: Okay. And that's under the Maude Adams Theater Hub umbrella.
1: Yeah, we've got a lot of different umbrellas. There's Catskill Mountain Foundation, and then you've got Orpheum Dance Program, which is, you know, that's Cinderella, that's coming up. We've got Nutcracker in December, and they always do Nutcracker every year, plus one, you know, summer production. And Orpheum Dance Program has their own, you know, summer youth program. We've got the Sugar Maples Arts Center, which is our sort of fine arts division. And then you've got Maude Adams Theater Hub, which is our own in-house theatrical production.
0: That's great. That is terrific. Yeah, I love Maude Adams puts on some great, and that's thanks to you and Amy Scheib, put on some great product. What's now Sunshine Boys? That's going to be Maude Adams. What else?
1: Yes.
0: What else for the season? Are you looking ahead for Maude Adams? Do you have anything else going on after?
1: About things, nothing that I can quite talk about yet, but we've got a lot of big plans.
0: Okay, great, big plan. I mean, it doesn't get any bigger than Neil Simon. I mean, come on. I love
1: starring
0: it.
1: Gary Falk and Michael McDonald.
0: I mean,
1: oh gosh,
0: come on! I mean, please. What more do you? What more do you need? But okay, and here's delicious and oddly affecting. No, that's not Gary Falk and Michael McDonald. That's New York Times. A little quip, a little review of the Sunshine Boys. It was delicious. And I read the play and saw the movie with George Burns, plays the Al Lewis role.
1: With Walter Matthau. Right?
0: Walter Matthau was great. I thought George Burns was a little, you know, subdued. But maybe that's – I'm going to talk to you about that role because we'll go over, like, what you're looking for in that character. Whereas the Walter Matthau character is a little bit over, a little more over the top. That's my impression.
1: We'll figure it out. It's going to be a lot of fun.
0: We're going to work it out. Okay, so in the closing minutes, let's talk about anything you'd like to bring up. How about that?
1: Well, we've got a lot that we talked about. You know, we've got Cinderella and our sort of dance division.
0: Yeah,
1: we've got a lot of fantastic classical music coming in between Cinderella and Sunshine Boys. You know, we've got the Trisha Brown Dance Company, which, again, I cannot tell you how excited I am to see. You know, some of these dances haven't ever been seen by the public before, or haven't been, you know, performed in 20, 30, 40 years.
0: And that's
1: Music Oasis. You've got Moss Ensemble.
0: Moss, Bach, yeah, if you like Bach. And also, so this is going to be, okay, so this weekend, okay, it's going to be devoted to Cinderella, but then later in the month, at the end of the month, Trisha Brown, we want to see that. And then we're moving into September, we got the Moss Ensemble, we got the Music Oasis. That's another, as you described them earlier, another interesting, you know, musical project. And then we move into Elton John, the Elton John review. Let's call it that in Halloween. And then we got the Nutcracker in Christmas. And what are we doing for Easter? Anything? You know, we'll have something. I'm sure you'll have something for you. You know, we keep all these. Oh well, I know what we do. I know what we do. Around Valentine's Day, we have V season. I've been in two or three V seasons, and they're all great plays. It's over the Valentine's Day weekend. They always the theme. There's some connection with some love interest, some love theme for Valentine's Day, and the two or three or more plays put on over the weekend. We've had some great. Started with Casa Valentina. That started for me. Barefoot in the Park. That was great, and.
1: It's, you know, we're still deciding what those next three are going to be. You know, there's a lot of different plays that we all want to do, and a lot of different actors that we all want to sort of honor by giving, you know, really good, you know, star vehicles to.
0: And we got some real great talent up here in the Catskill Mountains. I mean, I tell you, if you go out to the Orpheum, we go out to the Doctoral, we see some great. Great talent. So I'm sure that you'll pick some great vehicles. I always like plays that have old guys in them for some reason. I didn't know Matilda had any old. I thought it was a young because Matilda was great. It was all young, all these young, good-looking, cute kids, talented kids. And then there was a little walk-on there for the mafioso. I said, hey, great. You know, I'll go out for that because I'm always looking to. Get my foot in the door. You know, that's the whole thing.
1: Well, you know, what's nice about your competition, Michael McDonald, is, you know, he's a deacon, so he has to play. Nice.
0: That's right. He's a deacon in a local Catholic church up here, and so he goes from church to stage, and then he has to make some adjustments. I don't know. He wanted to hear my confession the other day. I said, "Wait, hold on, Michael. I'm not ready yet. I got enough." But no, I love playing with Michael. He's always good. His timing is perfect. When we did the old Jews telling jokes, you know, because timing, you know, in comedy, it's all about timing. But, you know, bing, bing, bing. Michael's great. He's got his lines down. He's got his timing down. Nathan, what are you doing here in Miami Beach? I thought you were in New York. Anyway, I forget. Whatever. That was fun. Listen, I want to do that again.
1: How do you start a hurricane?
0: Yeah. That's right.
1: That's a good one.
0: I'm trying to examine you. Whatever. Okay,
1: you
0: that was good.
1: Up.
0: Okay, Jake, that's it for Seekers and Finders. Let's do another show, and maybe we'll get Michael on. So maybe we could do something live in the studio, a little scene from the Sunshine Boys.
1: Oh, we definitely should.
0: We'll definitely do that next. We'll do that next. So, listen, we'll be in touch, and thanks once again for being my guest, and you're going to direct Sunshine Boys, and it's going to
1: be... And I'll see you at Cinderella.
0: Listen, I'll see you at Cinderella. It's going to be so August 1st and August 2nd. So when's the matinee? August Saturday, right?
1: 2 p.m. on August 1st and 6 p.m., and then another 2 p.m. show on August 2nd.
0: Okay, 2 p.m. I'll see you at 2 p.m. All right. Jake, thanks so much. Thanks for coming on, and thanks, listeners, for listening to Seekers and Finders. And that's it for us. And we're gonna have live presentation right here in the WIOX studio. Just stay tuned in a few weeks. Okay, thanks, Jake.
1: All right, take care. I'll see you, Gary.
0: Thanks.
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0: 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The Open Eye Theater, stimulating, enlightening, exhilarating high-quality theater and educational programs for audiences of all ages in the Catskills, presenting 12 Angry Electrics, a play written and performed by Emmy Award-winning writer, director, and actor William Electric Black, who plays all 12 jurors in a powerful piece inspired by the classic courtroom drama 12 Angry Men. 12 Angry Electrics, one performance only, this Saturday evening at 7 at the Open Eye Theater on Main Street in Margaretville. More information at theopeneyetheater.org.
1: It's almost 3 minutes after 6 p.m. here in the Central Catskills. 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

0: Good evening, and welcome to Mycophony on Air, the radio show that gives voice to the unseen. We will dig into the world of fungi and their allies, which include microbes, plants, and animals. Long overlooked, now fungi are entering human consciousness as we rediscover the role of fungi in ecology, human health, culture, and spirituality. I am Erwin Carl in the WIOX studio, where it is still sunny and dry. In the 80s, there are some thunderstorms scattered that might happen, about a 60% chance, but still dry out there, which is not great for the mushroom hunters or the farmers. Speaking of farmers, Mycophony is a special episode of the Farm Hour, which is in this time slot, Mondays 6 to 7 every week. So today we will delve into the Telluride Mushroom Festival. It's coming up about 2 weeks into August, so it's right around the corner. I know there's still tickets. Can be challenging to get accommodation and get out there. It's a lovely little town in the mountains of Colorado in a kind of a canyon, but not near any big airports. So, but once you hear the word from the recorded at a Telluride Mushroom Festival of last year should get you hankering to get out there. Also, great mushrooming in the forests around Telluride, so you will be able to join forays, find great boletes, probably ammonitas, assumably some chanterelles out there, but rich forests replete with edible, delicious fruiting bodies of the fungi. Okay, I always start off with some calendar events of interest to our listeners. A few events coming up very soon. New York Grown and Certified workshop on how to get certified. That's this Wednesday, the 29th, noon to 1 at the Cornell Cooperative Extension office in Hamden. And I think you can get on certified New York grown for mushrooms as well as produce. So mushroom growers out there, you might want to check that out. 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August 1st, this Saturday, Andy's Community Days. I know there's a pie eating contest. There's a parade, lots of vendors. And I know at the Streamside building, there's going to be pretty major yard sale, antiques, collectibles, probably free art books, all kinds of stuff. So get over to Andy's on Saturday if you can. Won't want to miss it. And then getting back to Hamden and Cornell Cooperative Extension, they have a workshop on Monday from 1:30 to 2:30 in Hamden on agricultural resiliency against tariffs. So, there's a whole bunch of tariffs this week that weren't there about a week ago, including our enemies like Canada. So, if that affects your business, maybe this workshop will give you some ideas on how to deal with these tariffs. Really not convenient for anybody in the business sector. All right, a few other mushroom related confabs. NEMF, Northeast Mycological Foray. That's July 30th through August 2nd. So that's starting tomorrow. Thursday. What day is it? And that goes till August 2nd. That's in Penn State in Mont Alto, Pennsylvania. So I know that, I think that's out central towards western PA, so I'm sure the western Pennsylvania Mycological will be involved in organizing and running that. They're a really good club. If you are anywhere in the U.S. listening to this broadcast, there's probably a mushroom club near you. A great resource. Meet other people who can help educate you, or just folks to get together with for group hikes, gathering mushrooms, identifying, doing microscope work and other ways of identifying. And then getting to our theme today, Telluride Mushroom Festival is August 12th through 16th. Telluride, Colorado. We're going to hear more about it. I think I have recordings from North Spore and the Fresh Gap. I've used their, they put out pretty good content. So I think I did a Reishi episode with content from those two businesses. And two good examples of how you can make a living in the mushroom business. NAMA, that's another big get-together. That's North American Mycological Association. So that covers the whole U.S. NEMF is more specific to the Northeast. And this year it is in Marquette, Michigan, August 27th through 30th. And then looking forward into the end of September, we've got the Friends of Fungi weekend at Menla Mountain Retreat. That's in Woodland Valley, not too far from Phoenicia. 3 days of immersion in the world of fungi. Suitable for beginners, suitable for intermediate novices. All levels will be in the right place to increase your knowledge and get out in those beautiful woods in Woodland Valley, in that crater on the side of Panther Mountain, where a meteor hit the mountain many hundreds of thousands or maybe millions of years ago. But really interesting ecology and geology in that area, and always a lot of fungi to work with. Okay, looking skyward. Sunrise today was at 5:47 in the a.m. It will set at 8:23 tonight. Total length of day, 14 hours, 36 minutes. The sun declination is at 19 degrees, 5 to 6 minutes north of the equator. The moon is 13 days old. It is 96% illumination, waxing gibbous. And it is waxing because we are headed towards that full moon. I'll get to that in a minute. But speaking of the moon, it is currently situated in the constellation of Capricorn, where it's been since yesterday morning at 9:09 a.m. Entered Capricorn out of Sagittarius, and it will enter Aquarius on the 29th, 5:15 p.m. Maybe that's the 28th, but it will remain in Aquarius for the new moon, or the full moon. So we had a new moon on July 14th. The moon will be full Wednesday, the 29th. So that will place the moon in Aquarius. And then looking into August, one other celestial type event in July. The Delta Aquarids will be optimal for viewing on Friday. And other meteor showers coming up. The Perseids, which are a little better to view if we have clear skies, August 11th through 13th. And the moons in August, the new moon is on the 12th. And the full moon is at 12:19 a.m. on August 28th. And that coincides with a near total lunar eclipse, which is really happening from 27th through the 28th. And I see the full moon is 12:19 a.m. on the 28th, so that lunar eclipse and the moon being at its fullest will coincide. So August 27th, plan on staying up late to see all this activity, unless it's cloudy, in which case we're kind of out of luck. Let's see. There's a few other celestial things happening. Let's see. 29th. So in addition to the full moon, the sun is conjoining with Jupiter. So that, I believe that's one of those events that only happens every 12 years, if I'm not mistaken. So, rare celestial event you might want to check out. if you have a telescope, that is. I don't think you can catch that with the naked eye or binoculars, so you really do need a telescope for that set of planets. So today in history, today is July 27th of 2026. It is the 208th day of this year, and that means we are just 56 days away from autumn, which begins or commences on the autumn equinox, September 22nd at 8.05 p.m. is when the path of the sun crosses the equator. See, we got a few birth dates associated with the 27th. Oh, I should mention, since I already mentioned Casco Fungi, its founder, John McGillotti, was celebrating a birthday yesterday in Big Indian. So, happy birthday. Who else born on the 27th? Author Elizabeth Hardwick, 1916. Norman Lear produced a lot of great TV shows during what some people call the golden age of television in the 70s. He was born this day in 1922. He also was a screenwriter as well as producer, so he wrote some of those scripts for those great comedies. Peggy Fleming, ice skater, 1948. Alex Rodriguez of baseball fame, 1975. All right, a few historical events associated with the 27th. Congress established the Department of Foreign Affairs, which was later rebranded as the Department of State, 1789. Not sure how good that department's doing these days, managing our relations with other nations. Let's see. First Atlantic transatlantic cable was completed on this day in 1866, which established telegraph communication between England and the U.S. So, yeah, you had to get down to a telegraph office, communicate your message, and have them tap it out to get a message to England, and much quicker than boats going across. There was no airmail either back then. So let's see, important invention or development in the labs, insulin, the hormone, was discovered in 1921, and not long thereafter it was synthesized for people with diabetes, still the main way of dealing with that, other than diet and exercise, of course. Let's see, Bugs Bunny debuted on this day in 1940. The Korean War was ended on this day in 1953 by a treaty between the U.S., China, North Korea, and South Korea. And, well, it only took close to 40 years, but in 1995, the Korean War Veterans Memorial was dedicated. And looking at our weather almanac, let's see, severe thunderstorms in Yuma, Arizona created zero visibility due to blowing dust in 90-mile-an-hour winds. That was in 1989. We could deal with a any type of thunderstorm to get some water into the ground this year. Let's see, they got snow at Glacier National Park in the Big Sky ski area, as well as Jackson Hole nearby in Wyoming, 2015. It's not too out of character. There are glaciers and snow fields that persist through the summer, as I recall last time I was there. And there was a EF1 tornado in southern New Hampshire on this day in 2023. Caused a lot of damage in Dublin, New Hampshire, which is the home of the Old Farmer's Almanac. And if you read that almanac, you can tell I get some of my content for this show from the almanac calendar events, as well as some of the celestial data. Not all, but they still have Bob Bierman, who I believe he's based in Woodstock, Saugerties area, but he's been their meteorologist for many years, and they are noted for their long-range weather forecasts. So maybe we'll get him on Farm Hour to talk about his forecasting methods, a little different from what a lot of the other meteorologists typically use. You know, they're using models and computer data, but the Old Farmer's Almanac has stuck to their method. I think it's something to do with sunspots, predicting weather patterns. Okay, so as I mentioned, Telluride Mushroom Festival is coming up. If you don't make it, hopefully the rains coming up this week will make it possible for us to engage in a little bit of mushroom gathering here. Let's look at that forecast. So, yeah, there's a 60% chance of thunderstorms tonight. We do have a high near 80 with an overnight low around 59. No more chilly nights. We had a 43-degree night and a 40-degree night last week. So that's pretty chilly for July. But tonight, the chance of storms drops to 30%, but they could happen up to 8 p.m. and then patchy fog. Let's see. Tuesday, showers and thunderstorms likely before 2 p.m. Then there's a possibility through 3, along with areas of fog in the morning. And sometimes that fog is good condensation. So my mushroom logs near the stone wall benefit greatly from that condensation. So on those stones stay a little colder overnight. And then you get into the morning, so you get that condensation. So anything to get moisture in that leaf litter, in the soil, down near the ground level where that mycelium is doing its thing and waiting to send up fruiting bodies to weeding mycologists and mycophanous, as well as all kinds of animals. Insects in particular like to munch on those mushrooms. But tomorrow the chance of precip is 90% with a quarter to a half inch possible. That continues tomorrow night, Tuesday, 90% chance of precipitation in the form of showers and thunderstorms. And that could add another quarter to a half inch. And then Wednesday, our possibility of showers goes up to 100%, high near 70, east wind around 6 miles an hour. So, and those showers could continue with the addition of thunderstorms. Chance of precip about 80%, low around 56. Overnight Wednesday into Thursday, when we'll get a high of 72. So those showers will cool things down, and there's still a chance we'll get more rain Thursday, about 60%, same percentage shot as showers Thursday night. And then fair weather returns, partly sunny, 77 Friday, dropping down to 57 Saturday, high around 81, dropping to 60 overnight. And then there's a chance, 60% chance of showers Sunday, high near 78. So warm, but hopefully that ground is going to be staying somewhat wet with the couple days of rain and moderately low temperatures and light winds. I mean, we don't have any winds that I can see over 6 miles per hour. So if it's not windy and it's not too hot, that moisture could stay near the ground where it's doing us some good. Okay, so I'll get to the report from the streets of Telluride. Streets and conference rooms. But this is from North Spore. And this was recorded last year at Telluride. Little man on the street action.
1: Telluride Mushroom Festival, the most renowned annual five-day event for fungal fanatics to celebrate all things mushrooms in the Rocky Mountains of Colorado. For over 40 years, the Telluride Mushroom Festival has brought together thousands of educators, scientists, and mushroom lovers of all backgrounds to talk about fungal conservation, psychedelic research, science, foraging, and cultivation techniques. Here, you can attend lectures from prominent mycological figures one day, then party with them the next. Along with countless classes, forays, and talent shows, there's a giant mushroom-themed parade that leads to a communal drum circle, with a man handing out mysterious cups of blue liquid. This event continues to inspire and enchant people all over the world, so we decided to experience it ourselves. Now, Bree and I are on our way. One bus, flight, and drive to where it all started. The Telluride Mushroom Festival is the granddaddy of mushroom festivals in the U.S. It's been around since 1981, which was long before mushrooms gained mainstream popularity in Western societies. It was founded by a group of visionary artists and mycologists, including renowned figures like Paul Stamets, Gary Linkhoff, and Dr. Andrew Weil. The festival doesn't officially start until tomorrow, so we're going to meet up with Alan Rockefeller to go mushroom hunting in the San Juan National Forest. Alan Rockefeller is a world-class photographer, as well as an expert in DNA sequencing and microscopy, who has dedicated his life to collecting, documenting, and studying thousands of mushroom species, predominantly in North and South America. His work documenting wild psilocybe species is among one of his most recognizable achievements, though his sheer dedication as an educator and profound understanding of fungal taxonomy is equally impressive. In other words, he's the real deal. I first met Alan in 2023 at the MAPS Psychedelic Science Conference in Denver. When I found out that he was going to be at the Telluride Mushroom Festival, I reached out to see if he would show us how he expertly documents rare mushroom species.
2: Hey, Alan. Hey, can you hear me? Bright blue pickup truck. Okay, cool. Yeah, we're in the car, ready to go now. We'll see you there.
3: What did Alan say about the spot?
2: He said he's never been there. He picked it via Google Earth. He just said, that looks like a good spot. So, we'll see. We're just gonna dive off into the woods, I think.
3: Sounds great.
2: Service is not good, ladies and gentlemen.

0: you kind of make discoveries every day whenever you're out in the woods. You know, you might discover 30 or 50 new species in an afternoon.
1: If we can find some, like, little Inasa bees, people almost never pay attention to Inasa bees, so there's so many new species, and those things are beautiful under the microscope.
2: Oh, I bet.
1: So that's kind of what I'm expecting to see. Russula is another one that needs a lot of work.
2: Oh, my God.
1: So if we can find some good Russula collections, that would be amazing. Even just one Russula is good for DNA sequencing.
2: Well, we're not exactly sure, but initially, Mandy thought it might have been Bisporella. A common name on that is lemon discos.
0: These things, they're kind of like more opaque and they have a black back, so it's a different Ascomycete.
1: Yep, that's Gryphoniopsis alpina.
3: Gryphoniopsis.
1: Probably edible. I bet no one's ever tried eating them.
4: Like little gummy bears.
3: Yes, for times.
1: Yeah.
2: You were talking about the Inasa bees.
1: Yeah.
2: Could you touch on sort of what characterizes that genus?
1: Yes, Inasa bees are mycorrhizal mushrooms, and they're little brown mushrooms, usually with a fibrous cap, and there's a lot of them. There's probably more than 100 out here in this forest. And they're very difficult to study because they kind of need microscope work for all of them. And even then, most of the species don't have names yet. And they also have crazy chemicals. A lot of them have muscarin, which is toxic. Mm-hmm. Some of them have psilocybin and stain blue.
2: That's fascinating. So much to learn still about that juice.
1: Oh, yeah.
2: Yeah. I know we have them in Maine, too. It's fiber caps, right?
1: Yeah.
2: Yeah, absolutely. It's incredible to be with somebody who is so devoted and keeps increasing his skill. It's just bringing me to a new level. There are mushrooms everywhere. They're always around. You know, we're not in a very abundant time of year right now, but they are here still. There's still plenty to learn.
0: For a botanist, you know, if they discover two or three new species of plants in their life, that's a good botanist. But with mushrooms, they're way less documented, and we need names for them because we need to be able to communicate what we found. For example, say you like find this mushroom, you find some cool new medicine or some valuable molecule. You need to be able to communicate which mushroom this is. If it's one of the unnamed species, which is very likely, you can't really communicate that effectively.
2: We've only documented around 10% of the estimated 2.5 million species of fungi on Earth. That leaves 90% of the fungal kingdom, their potential impact on our ecosystems, as well as any useful chemical or medicinal compounds they might possess, unknown to science. So, if you're in the woods and you find a mushroom, how do you communicate what you found?
0: It's actually pretty easy. It's more difficult than cooking eggs, but it's easier than baking bread.
2: Alan starts by taking a photograph of the mushroom before it's harvested. Then he deploys a photography technique known as focus stacking.
0: My photos didn't start to turn out the way I really wanted them to turn out until I started focus stacking. It makes it really easy for people who are not experts at photography to take amazing pictures.
2: Focus stacking is a process that allows Alan to achieve a greater depth of field by layering multiple photographs of the same subject, shot at different focal ranges, into one image. After he takes a photo on his camera, he also takes a photo on his cell phone and uploads it to iNaturalist to record his geographic location and any notable features of the mushroom or surrounding environment. iNaturalist is a citizen science project and social network for nature enthusiasts. It allows users to record and share observations of biodiversity across the globe. Much of the advancement in fungal taxonomy is happening here.
0: And so it got the location to the nearest 4 meters, and then in the notes field, I can write anything that's not obvious from the photo. Okay, so first thing I'm going to do is eat this one just to get the flavor. And this one, no flavor. No flavor or odor. Like, there's really nothing for scale in my picture, so I'll say cap 1 centimeter across. And then we will check the chemical reactions. So this one is cool because it turns bright green in potassium hydroxide. So I'll put a little bit right here. You can see it turns the cap green. And I'll put some on the gills here and the stem. You can see all parts turn this almost like parrot green within just a couple seconds. So that means that this is Gymnopus section alkali virentes, and that's the section that turns green and alkali.
2: Lastly, Alan takes a sample of the mushroom so that he can analyze it in his lab to find out if it's related to any known species or entirely new to science. We've been looking around this area a while, and there's

0: Arius.
1: Most people are pretty scared of Cortinarius because there's a few of them that are deadly poisonous and there's a few more that are a little bit toxic, but actually most of them are edible. But Cortinarius has about 800 described species, so it is the largest genus, definitely competing with Russula for that title. We'll definitely DNA barcode these and see if it matches any of the known species.
0: What do you feel like are some of the practical implications of the work that you do?
1: One of the reasons that I like the work I do so much is because it has no practical implications. And so I'm trying to figure out what everything is. Mm-hmm. But the mushrooms don't really care what they are. All the species of mushrooms are moving apart, just like all the galaxies in the universe are moving apart. You could call it this, you know, one species or another species, but 100 years later, they'd be definitely different. But also, when people try to justify taxonomy work, they'll talk about conservation. So if you're trying to preserve a certain piece of forest and you find a really rare mushroom there, if there's no name for it, you can't really conserve it. And that's actually really common, that I'll sequence something, and it's like, if you sequence like some big, really cool-looking mushroom, you're going to find sequence matches in GenBank because other people would have sequenced. But if you like take apart a log and you find something really tiny and you sequence that, it's rare that you find sequence matches.
0: Mm-hmm.
1: And then you can say, oh, this is the only spot in the whole world that this fungus is known to exist. And that can be really good for preserving mushrooms.
0: Essentially, without data proving the existence of rare mushroom species, it's almost impossible to assess their risk of extinction. People like Alan have significantly contributed to conservation and education efforts, but much work remains.
1: So it's really early in the season here, so we didn't find a whole lot, but we got a few things. This is the Genopus that turns bright green in KOH. This cool bright yellow ascomycete. We got the Canopus acervatus. I've heard there's a couple of those up here. And one of them is a new species, and our nice Hypholoma capnoides. So we're going to sequence all of this stuff and see if some of them are maybe undescribed species, or, you know, maybe they have names, and we just have like a really nice photo of a species that has been named. So we're going to dry this all out in dehydrator and see what we can find out.
0: So in the next few weeks, it's going to start to, there, other things are going to pop, and it's going to kind of come into the season. Oh, you want to meet back here in like 3 weeks?
1: I have to be in Mexico in 3 weeks, but if you want to meet in Mexico for 3 weeks, you're welcome to come hunt mushrooms with us.
0: Oh, I want to do that so bad.
1: Yeah, you should do it.
2: I just gave him the
0: flyers. We'll see. Find out.
3: 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Any device, you can keep listening wherever you go. Speaking of traveling around, you just heard Alan Rockefeller inviting the folks from North Spore on a mycological foray in Mexico. I had mentioned some of those conferences coming up, as well as the three-day workshop near Phoenicia at Menla through Catskill Fungi. Catskill Fungi is also doing returning to Puerto Rico in January. It's always nice to go somewhere tropical in January, but the mushroom diversity is spectacular down there. And it doesn't hurt to swim in the ocean and eat lots of seafood and fresh tropical fruits. So a few other things going on. And since they were talking about sequencing, DNA barcoding, and we're mentioning all these fungi-related acronyms, you should get familiar with the term fundus, the Fungal Diversity Survey for North America. They are gathering a lot of this data that's coming in from these genetic sequences to help us better characterize the known mushrooms here in North America. We always remind folks that we've only identified somewhere like 5 to 10% of the millions of mushroom species that exist are known to mankind and identified with Latin taxonomic names. So getting a handle on what's here of what we do know before we get into what we don't know. But let's get back to this nice narrative on what goes on at Telluride. Thanks to North Spore.

0: Being in a place of such natural splendor, along with brilliant people, is nothing short of inspiring. The millions of species and complex relationships bring new reasons for conservation and experimentation. Telluride is about all of that. Now, on to the next part of our journey. All right, guys, we're ready for day one of the Telluride Mushroom Festival. There's going to be 1,000 people and all these different speakers and workshops. Let's go. We can go from here right to some of the talks. We're sort of late for one right now that sounds really interesting about morel cultivation. Just happy to be here. I got to talk with Hamilton for a couple minutes, and we got some lion's mane chai. We got some chapstick. So things are just going through the line is already exciting. And are you excited for any particular things today or in the coming days?
1: Yeah, I've seen the ID booth filling up, and I've taken a couple strolls through there, so I'm really excited about that, and we're gonna do some foraging later today.
2: Well, I'm going to go hear Eugenia Bone talk about cooking with mushrooms, and we've cooked together, and she's written a few cookbooks. I contributed to the Fantastic Fungi cookbook that she put out, so I'm looking forward to hearing her talk.
3: Cool.
2: And Alan Rockefeller, too, later on today.

0: The Telluride Mushroom Festival blends real science with fun, all because of the work of dedicated volunteers, talented guest speakers, and people like you who show up to contribute. During our free time, we decided to make our way through Vendor Village to learn more about some of the people here.
1: Psilocybin content over here.
2: I've never seen a testing kit like that.
3: So I'm Noah Novello with Friday Ventures, and I'm running this Orange Photonics Light Lab. It's a portable HPLC for psychedelics and cannabis. So today we're running some dry fruit samples. I ran some gummies last night, and tells us the potency. So we do an extraction, and then we run it through this chromatography column that separates all the different compounds in the mushroom, and then the machine is able to analyze that and report back the potency of psilocybin and psilocin. This is a legal service that I'm allowed to provide to people that are over 21 in the state of Colorado for their natural plant medicine.
4: My name is Irene Dubin. I'm a psychotherapist, and we do retreats in Jamaica with psilocybin mushrooms, which is psychedelic-assisted psychotherapy retreats in a group settings. Personally, I started doing integration with psychedelics maybe 2017, and since that, we're doing retreats not just in Jamaica, but Costa Rica, Mexico, and so we plan to do in Colorado. And if we do two sessions with psilocybin, it will be about 1 week retreat.
0: Magic mushrooms play a major role at the Telluride Mushroom Festival.
2: Those are some beauties.
0: Even the Telluride Institute says that, quote, the Telluride Mushroom Festival has been bringing in the best mycologists to speak on psychedelic research, decriminalization, and how to cultivate your own mushrooms. In the state of Colorado, magic mushrooms are decriminalized, which allows people to operate within this legal gray area. We even saw people selling magic mushroom culture syringes and had dry specimens on full display. Along the way, we ran into our friends at Fruiting Bodies, who work with powerful legal medicinal mushrooms.
2: These guys are really, really cool functional mushroom company. They make these delicious chocolate bars.
5: We're Fruiting Bodies, and we really pride ourselves in the third-party testing. It's really important that companies are, you know, showing what's in it so that it's, you know, as much as there's mushroom products, but showing that the product isn't harmful in and of itself, too. And with this brand, as you guys are probably pretty well aware, there's no standard and regulation in this mushroom industry, so we're really trying to pioneer this field and create a standard that hopefully elevates this entire industry to heal more people.
0: We then talked to the owner of a company called Pact. They make outdoor bathroom kits, which use mycelium tablets to break down human waste in the backcountry. Pact has one of, if not the most consumer-friendly mycoremediation products that currently exists.
6: I'm Noah Shum. I'm the founder of Pact Outdoors. We make all-in-one bathroom kits for outdoor adventures. So kind of everything you normally see in a bathroom kit, shovel, hand sanitizer. But then the two fun pieces are Pact wipes. So these are dehydrated and compressed. And when you add a little water to them, they expand to a 9x9-inch towel. And then really where the magic happens is Pact tabs. So Pact tabs are inoculated with mycelium. And when you throw these in the ground, they will help break down human waste faster and reduce pathogens like E. coli. That's kind of the general overview.
2: And I think that's incredible because
0: these vendors represent many different areas of the fungal movement happening right now. From art and literature to psychedelic research, mycoremediation, cultivation, and healing, it's all here. But one can never forget that our very first interactions with mushrooms were simply culinary. Each year, Telluride hosts multi-course mushroom dinners that feature fungi-inspired dishes, libations, and beautiful views. Among the talented chefs responsible for developing the most delicious and inspired tasting menus is chef, forager, and mycologist Graham Steinrook. He graciously agreed to meet up with us to do a little cooking demo, as well as talk about his work documenting rare mushroom species in Hawaii.
7: I think that mushrooms are one of the more interesting ingredients and versatile ingredients to work with. And they're full of tons of different flavors, textures.
2: Is this woodier in here?
8: Blue chanterelle.
2: Blue chanterelle, polyozelis. Cool.
7: I love to pick my own wild mushrooms. So many of the wild mushrooms I featured on the dinner, I harvested myself. It's kind of my way of like sharing these really fun, beautiful ingredients with my friends and family. Our first project is going to be a peach mustarda. So we're actually going to rehydrate some of these dried chanterelles that North Spore brought for me to use. So we're just going to, in a little pot, put these in there. And we'll just pop some water on them. So we'll turn that on high. And then we'll simmer it down until at least half, maybe a little more, before we continue with them. And so mustarda is a fruit and mustard sauce, and it's traditionally served with cheeses or with meat. We're gonna make this to serve with actually a tofu misuzuke, which we'll cover here in a bit. Just give it a little bit, just enough so the onions don't stick. When you're making mustarda, the basic ingredients would be a wine of some kind. This is a mead here, my friend made, with some orange blossom honey. But you could use any other white wine, or you could use like a red wine. And then you usually want to use some sort of vinegar for acidity. It shouldn't taste good yet. Taste it once it's started to reduce down.
9: What are some of your favorite mushrooms to cook with?
7: So, I love almost all mushrooms. You know, I get all excited finding my first few morels of the season, and then I get sick of those, and I'm ready to find chanterelles. And I'm like, all I want to do is see a chanterelle now. I really love maitake or hen of the woods. They have a lot of flavor, and they also have a lot of medicinal benefits. They have a lot more research being done about their medicinal properties, and a lot of it is actually just eating them, to me, is the better way to do it than trying to eat a pill or a capsule. However, if you don't like the taste of mushrooms, that's like a great way to get the mushrooms in your diet. Any mustard seed or seed powder works fine. It's kind of up to you how much of this you really truly want to use in it. And this is really exact science here. I'm going to put about an equal amount of whole mustard seeds. So these are Palisade peaches. I chose to get ones that were underripe on purpose because they have a little bit more acidity when they're underripe. Luckily, through the power of television, I already have this done. It's actually just from last night. The yellow mustard seeds will, like, really poof up. It'll also reduce a lot and become more like a jam consistency. That's about the time I shut it down and turn it off. Now we're gonna start our next quick project. We're making something called tofu misuzuke. It's a Japanese tofu pickle. Aspergillus, which is a type of mold, is used traditionally in China and Japan and throughout Asia to ferment starches into sugar, and that's actually how they're able to ferment sake out of rice, because rice doesn't have enough sugar to ferment it. We're using that same fungi, but we're gonna use miso paste. And I'm just gonna wrap this up, and then we're gonna put some plates on it. So, it's been about 10 minutes, and my plates have kind of change the angle a little bit. So we'll just kind of unwrap it. And you can actually see, like, there's a lot of water that came out of that tofu. We're gonna just slice this into some portions. I've found that more surface area is better. This little container I have here is our white miso paste. I mixed some sugar, some white death in there, as well as a little bit of sake and salt. I do a little bit of salt, just I think having the salt content be a little higher does help hinder mold during the fermentation process. But we're basically going to get a nice thin coating on the tofu. And we're going to go ahead and go all the way around this. So you're just going to put this in any sort of closed container. You'll want to keep the humidity high. That will probably take at least 7 days before you really have a good tofu misuzuke. I prefer more like 14 days is about the time I like to eat it. And it is one of those things that I think it gets better with time. It actually lasts quite a while in your fridge. Now, through the power of television once again, the wonderful thing we can do is look at it 7 days later. The texture is more like the consistency of the inside of a brie. So what we're gonna do here is pop it into a piping bag. So this is gonna be kind of like our spread or like pate for our charcuterie board. I'm gonna have to flip those a couple times. They're not really.

0: Cheers.
1: Cheers.
0: Thanks for inviting me over to cook.
1: Of course, dude.
2: Okay, if you're just joining us, this is Mike Coffney on air, part of the Farm Hour here on WIOX. So that was people from Norsebor talking about their experience at Telluride, but we have somebody who's a longtime Telluride attendee on the phone, John Michelotti. Oh, hello. Oh, all right, I'll have to try him again, so we'll get back to Norsebor's coverage.
3: Was a part of the Telluride Mushroom Festival. I was like, oh, duh. And it's so cool to see what and hear about what you've done over the past, you know, decade plus. You said you've been coming to this.
2: Hello, John. Hello.
4: Hello there.
2: Hey.
4: Hi, Erwin.
2: Yep.
4: Hello there.
2: So we have John Michelotti from Catskill Fungi on the line. So you've been going to Telluride for quite a few years. So we heard kind of a thing. I'm afraid we lost John on the line. So let's see. If you're just joining us, this is Mike Coffney on air. The time is 6:55, so we're about 5 minutes from the top of the hour. Normally at 7 o'clock, Mark Bierman comes in, but he is not available this week, so he should be back next week at 7 o'clock slot. And let's see. Well, if we get the phones working here, we might be able to get John back on the line. If not, oh, hang on a sec. Hello, John.
4: Hello, Erwin.
2: Oh, well, hopefully the technical difficulties will stop.
4: Yeah.
2: All right.
4: Yeah.
2: So this is John from Catskill Fungi calling in from Ulster County, but you are a longtime attendee at Telluride. You know the key players there. I know you're very involved in the music and poetry evening event. So why don't you tell us a little bit about how you got started going to Telluride and what are some of the things that you really like about it?
4: Yeah, I would gladly do that. Yeah, I heard you on the radio, and that Norsebor interview was great. It really captured a lot of different aspects of Telluride, and yeah, it's incredible to be out there with so many amazing people like Alan Rockefeller, and you know, there's somebody always, you know, somebody else that's Alan's partner is Mandy Quark, and she's phenomenal. Mm. She's an absolute phenomenal mycologist, and it's always great to see them work as a pair, and what she brings to the table with a background in chemistry and biology, and she really does great classes on different ways. It's like chemistry for mycologists and things like that. But yeah, one of the things that, you know, I got into mushrooms like a dozen years ago, and Telluride was, you know, the spot to go. I mean, it still is, but it was always kind of the pinnacle of presenting as an amateur mycologist, and it was something that I aspired to. And I remember at one point I was talking to Brad Cotter, who's out there every year, and I said, Trad, you know, I really want to go out there. I think we were at NAMA, and I said, I really want to go out there and present. I said, oh, well, you need to talk to Britt Bunyard. I'm like, well, who's Britt Bunyard? And he said, that guy. And he, like, pointed, you know, just, like, a, you know, a couple yards away, and sitting in this chair was the executive director. And I just introduced myself. I said, hi, you know, and I'd like to present. And I, you know, it was even back then an international festival that, you know, really took some top-tier people. And I think it was Gary Linkoff who, in 2017, I think he must have vouched for me or something. But somehow I was invited to come and present at Telluride. And 2017 was my first year there. I presented on medicinal mushrooms. And I was there with Gary Linkhoff, and Gary Linkhoff invited me when we were at a festival before that. It was the NAMA Festival, and it was NEMF Festival, I'm sorry, the Northeastern Mycological Federation, which you mentioned is in Pennsylvania, coming up soon. And he, in the middle of it, invited me to do a duet on stage. And that was a great honor. I mean, if Gary Linkhoff asked you to do anything, like, of course, it's an easy yes. But so I memorized my lines, and we got up there, and we did a really fun duet about two mushroom growers from Denmark, which was kind of a spoof on a play, which I can't recall right now, but two women from, like, I can't remember. It's an old play that he had written that from. Mm-hmm. And
2: yeah, and for our listeners who don't know, Gary Linkhoff was probably one of the greatest mycologists, a great amateur scientist who taught at New York Botanical Gardens, but he was also kind of a merry prankster, too, who, you know, gave very animated talks, especially at Telluride, where people, you know, even serious scientists kind of let their hair down a bit.
4: Oh, big time.
2: Yeah.
4: Yeah. I mean, it's funny that, you know, when we get the acceptance to be, you know, for coming back and speaking there, Britt Bunyard, the executive director, always writes, like, by the way, this festival is definitely, as you said, like a place that you can let your hair down and really say nearly whatever you want. It's like, this person did this, this person did that. And it's like, Gary, well, there really wasn't much that Gary didn't do. And it's so true. I mean, you hear some of these stories about, you know, way back in the day and what they did. It was just stuff on the radio. So we'll circle back. But I was really grateful to be invited that first year and present on stage with Gary. And then that following year in 2018, I was invited to go on a trip to Chile with Gary and Art Good Times and Britt Bunyard. And Art Good Times is kind of the face of the festival. If you look up the Telluride Mushroom Festival, you will see a gnome-looking gentleman that with a big long beard and big gray silver hair and, you know, big bright blue eyes and just his tongue sticking out of his mouth, like dressed with tie-dye and bells and hats. And I mean, he's just such a boisterous character, but he's also an incredible poet laureate. Mm-hmm. And he, you know, he takes that work very seriously, and he's published in Fungi magazine nearly every issue. There's a poem from Art Good Times. And right before that trip to Chile launched, Gary passed away, which was really heartbreaking for all of us. And so that trip became kind of a memorial foray. Through that trip, I really met kind of my next generation of mentors, including Britt Bunyard and Art Good Times, but as well as Juliana Ferci, who is the foundress of the Fungi Foundation, who really focuses on fungal conservation around the globe and fungi education around the globe, as well as an ancestors program to preserve the knowledge of ancestors of native peoples around the world that utilize mushrooms. And it's been pretty profound to connect with these people, and they feel like family. And that's, I think, the biggest part about Telluride that I can tell you. Like, having gone there every year since 2017, it truly becomes like a big family reunion that everybody gets together. And even if you're, like, new to the festival, you feel that. And everybody really gets deep into that and feels like it's family-like. And you meet people that are so crazy about mushrooms as you are. And if you're not just even starting into mushrooms, like, you get to become a little crazier and see that the passion is infectious of people that are interested in fungi and how it kind of gets in you. So each year since I've gone back, I spent a lot of time with the poetry show. I do a different mushroom parody for the poetry show each year, and I've helped Art in the back of the house as well with stage management, and I've helped Art with organizing the parade back way back when he used to do it. And,
2: yeah, the parade is a huge part of it, too.
4: Everybody
2: it's makes costumes, floats.
4: Yeah, and it's gotten out of hand. Let's be honest. I mean, there are some people there. I mean, I was lucky enough in 2018 to win Best Basidio Mycete for my corn smut costume.
2: Yeah.
4: But at this point, I don't even know that I've really got a chance, because now we have people that are costume designers spending all year long making their costumes. I mean, there was a three-person, almost like a luge, but covered and dressed up like a mushroom log with green elf cups fruiting out of them. And they're in, like, workout uniforms with their faces painted green, and they have green mushrooms coming out of their heads. I mean, it's absolutely out of hand. And now, it used to be a few people were dressed up. Now everybody's dressed up. And there are costume-making workshops leading up to the parade. And so, really, everybody ends up getting dressed up. And you parade down this main street. It's not like it's other forays, which are like, you know, they sequester you into, like, the YMCA camp so that you're not, like, sporulating all over the human population. It's like, no, you are on Main Street with all these people trying to enjoy their lives eating in restaurants, and instead, you know, they get bombarded by all these costume freaks, the great unwashed, as Gary called us, and we are just standing up, holding our sign, screaming, "We love mushrooms," in unison, and they just get bowled over by this entire experience. So it's really kind of a fun placement. And the parade kind of goes down Main Street, ends up in this gorgeous park, and where it breaks out into a drum circle. I mean, there are these professional drummers that have been coming there for as long as I've been going there, and probably much longer, and they are absolutely incredible. And people are dancing and jumping and laughing, and it really becomes quite a spectacle. But the setting itself is absolutely gorgeous. Colorado, I think, is one of the most gorgeous states, and this is almost one of the most gorgeous places in that state. It's phenomenal.
2: Right. It's a very small village, but wherever you are, you pretty much see these craggy peaks all around you, right?
4: Yeah, the craggy peaks all around, and far in the distance, there's a waterfall that cascades down, and it really depends on, you know, how much rain they've gotten. But, you know, there's usually rainbows going off. But one great thing about Telluride that, you know, it's the number one thing that you have to do if you're in Telluride, and that is ride the gondola. So there's a gondola that it runs from 6 a.m. until midnight. And it's free, and anybody can get on it. It goes right down to, like, two blocks from the main street. It's a very walkable town. And you just get on the gondola, and you kind of head up over the hill, and it's just kind of amazing, the mountain views from there. It's kind of indescribable.
2: Yeah, as much as we love our Catskills, the Rockies are a little more dramatic.
4: True. It's true. And, I mean, the city itself sits at 10,000 feet. So, I mean, I remember, you know, coming from sea level, each year I have to really get my breath and time my breathing right when I'm on stage to know I'm not, you know, blacking out.
2: Does the cordyceps tincture help with the altitude sickness?
4: It does, yeah. It helps oxygenate the blood, as does Reishi, with modulating, you know, the different blood pressure, blood sugar, cholesterol. So, it's really nice to have our fungal friends as allies throughout all this. But, you know, there's so many people that return year after year, and it's really become an international festival. And that year that Gary passed away, we put together a Gary Linkoff Memorial Scholarship. And every year, a different international student gets flown to Telluride to present on their work. And gets their mind blown. So there's always the student scholar. I always look for the student scholar to meet them and to teach them a little bit about Gary and his legacy. But, yeah, it's quite the amazing festival. And each year I try to create a different presentation for the festival.
1: Mm-hmm.
4: So I guess I've had 10 different presentations at Telluride.
2: Yep. Okay, and what are some of the features coming up this year? Any special events or noteworthy presenters?
4: Absolutely. Yeah, so I feel like one of the things that's happening this year that I'm seeing from the presenters that are invited, because there's always the tried and true presenters that have, you know, come every year, like Juliana Ferci. Britt Bunyer does incredible presentations. Art Good Times hosts these talking gourd ceremonies, which are really profound. They're one of my favorite things going on. You don't see this at any other festival, but people can sit there and you pass a gourd around. You know, it's almost like a talking stick, but the stick is kind of more masculine, but the gourd is a blend between the masculine and feminine. And, you know, he has a topic, and it might be entheogens, you know, or those chemicals that produce spiritually profound experiences, similar to psilocybin. And it just, it's not that people are taking these things at that moment, but it's more about what does this mean to you? Mm-hmm. And each person can take a moment and just explain their story. And I think it's really profound because it's less top-down and it's more we're all learning together. But some of the stories that come out of these gourd ceremonies are very rich and very alive and very real and very from the, you know, people speak from the heart, and real community is formed from these. And it's been very beautiful to bear witness and to be part of hosting those, and that's something I always look forward to. But when it comes to this year, some like new things are happening. I think one fun thing I'm really looking forward to is, I think it's medicinal mushroom heavy. So I think we've got some really top runners in the medicinal mushroom world that are going to be there. And I'm excited that I get to be on a panel with Robert Rogers and Christopher Hobbs, and as well as the founder of OHM, and some really profound change makers in that field. So I think it's going to be a very interesting lineup when it comes to medicinal mushrooms this year. So.
2: Okay, well, let's wrap up by letting people know who are excited by this description of Telluride. If somebody wanted to go, what would be the logistics? Would you have to camp out at this point? Like, are accommodations tight? Or, where do you fly into?
4: I'm glad you asked this because, quite honestly, my friend Harry, Harry Hogan, who came with us to Puerto Rico this past time on the Puerto Rico foray, he emailed me and he said, "Hey, I'm thinking about coming to Telluride. What should I know?" And what followed was about like a page and a half of logistics, because I will say it is a bit of an adventure getting out there. Yeah. You fly into Montrose, which is kind of the closest airport, and usually you need to get a connection from somewhere.
2: Right.
4: But once you're in Montrose, you can get a shuttle, and the shuttle brings you to Telluride. Now, Telluride is a very walkable town. So once you're in Telluride, you really don't need a car. Mm-hmm. Everybody can just kind of walk, and you bump into people, and there's, you know, you can walk to every party you go to and walk to many events, and other people will have cars if you want to hop in a car and drive out to a foray. But that's one thing that's great. But the tricky part is it is a it's a ski town, and it's very expensive to get housing. So there's places that you can camp in town, but that sells out pretty quick. Now, there are some tickets through the Telluride Mushroom Festival. If you go to the website, if you just Google Telluride Mushroom Festival, it's housed under the nonprofit Telluride Institute. And they sell tickets that includes a campsite. And that is really kind of a good way to go, because it's dry out there. It's usually really nice. It's a beautiful place to camp. I mean, you're in the park, and there's lots of other mushroom people there, too. So finding a campsite there are great if you can get it. Otherwise, you have to get a campsite that's a little bit of a drive out of town. Mm-hmm. That can take a little bit. A lot of people crash on couches all over the place. And I know that one thing that, you know, they mentioned in that North Sport article is like 1,000 people are here to study mushrooms. Well, 1,000 people bought tickets, but there's another 1,000 people that are there that just don't buy a ticket. Yeah. And there's so many different, you know, and they're just crashing on people's couches. And the couches fill up fast. That's the thing. It's like I've never had a place in Telluride that there was ever a couch or a space that wasn't filled. I mean, there's always people everywhere in everybody's place, because it's just becomes this like one giant slumber party of a week, and it's really kind of a blast, because you end up cooking with some really wonderful people and you meet all these really great folks. But but the housing situation can be pretty difficult if you have to. I always tell people, like, look up the housing first before you buy your ticket, because sometimes it fills up, as you're saying. But I think that we do have a lot of space available this year. So people will be really lucky to get in, because usually by this time, it's completely sold out. So if you do want to go to Telluride, this really might be your year. I do recommend that. Check it out. Go to Telluride Mushroom Festival. Just look it up on Google, and it'll bring you to the right place. And you can go to their schedule and see pretty much all the presenters. And it's bizarre. I mean, and there's so many things that are free and open to the public.
1: Yeah.
4: But then there's other things that if you buy your festival ticket, then you can go to the keynotes, and you can go to the panels, and you can go to the poetry show and things like that. So, it's really just kind of incredible. I mean, if you're a mushroom person, you really end up becoming part of this family out there. And many mushroom festivals have the same feeling. I mean, you do have a lot of connection within community and common interests, but this one is really tends to cultivate the heart, the soul, the art of fungi. And there's something very magical about it.
2: Okay.
4: It's completely life-changing. It's completely changed my life. Yep. I mean, I met my wife at the Telluride Mushroom Festival. So, I can say that it's an absolutely incredible place.
2: Okay. Well, I think that kind of sums it up, and the website can orient people to all those arrangements. And I should say, if you miss it for whatever reason, or if you don't really like the hassle of logistics, the Puerto Rico foray in January, everything, you get picked up at the airport, brought to the Airbnb. So that is an alternative, the same amount of similar amount of knowledge and inclusiveness and welcoming personalities. So, but
4: it's so wild. I'm still so surprised at how active the WhatsApp chat is. It's July. We went out in December. It's been 8 months, and everybody's just still so active and talking. We even had participants go back to Puerto Rico to the same places we're at before. And I just feel so honored that I feel like it's the best compliment that when we put the new trip on the website, we already had 3 people from last year that signed up and bought tickets. Yeah. So like, people are really, and then Andrew Morjon, I just led a mushroom walk with him and Big Brothers Big Sisters down in Westchester, which is a really excellent program. If anybody is out there, Big Brothers Big Sisters is a great program where you can be a mentor for a teenager or a person that really is usually kids that that, you know, may need a good role model in their life. And it's not a huge commitment. You want it to be long term, because you want it to you want to be there for them But you can meet up with them once a week or once every other week, and it really changes people's lives. So if you have some time and you feel like you could be a mentor, these kids really need it. So I was really happy that we got to lead a mushroom walk together. Mm-hmm. And he said that he, you know, don't count him out for the Puerto Rico trip either. So,
2: good.
4: So that could be pretty fun.
2: Well, yeah. Yep. Well, he should bring Flip 7 and his neat selfie stick with the, you know, the great overhead video shots.
4: Yeah. He had his drone like he did at Menla, and he just kind of did some really great video. We're grateful for that. And, you know, if people are going to be sticking around here in August, I will say, I mean, I loved your weather report. It got me really excited with all the rain that's coming up. And if you're not going to be coming out to Telluride, I don't have a ton on the Catskill fungi calendar while I'm gone, but we do have a lot of private mushroom walks. So mm-hmm. people can hire different walk leaders to come to their land or to meet up with their group. It could be a wedding party, it could be a birthday party, or it could just be you and a few neighbors or you and a friend. And you can kind of hire them. They'll bring you to either a piece of land that they pick, or they can come to your house and help you explore mushrooms, because that's really what it's all about. I mean, it's the mushrooms that we learn from. It's the fungi that have the lessons to teach us. And, we're just grateful to share the knowledge.
2: Yep. Okay. Well, I think that's a good place to wrap up. So thank you so much for calling in right before dinner.
4: Oh, it is my pleasure. Absolutely. Thanks so much for hosting the show. I listen to it every Monday night, 6 to 7, and now we got an extra special hour.
2: Yep. Sorry, we didn't talk about sports, but we got extra mushroom talk in, so bonus time.
4: Yeah, we talk about spores. Talk about spores instead of sports.
2: Yeah, that's close enough.
4: I don't know. Maybe we can make some mushroom sports. Maybe if we use puff balls instead of baseballs. Yeah, I think it's pretty interesting.
2: Yeah, one of our projects to put on the list.
4: Yeah.
2: Maybe on the beach in Puerto Rico, we can work up some fungal games.
4: Yeah, I like it. Yeah, perfect. Well, thanks again for hosting the show and having us on, Erwin, and educating us and connecting us with the wide world of fungi. I really appreciate it.
2: Yeah, thanks for calling in, and regards to the family.
4: Thank you. Thanks. Thank you very much, and thanks for the birthday wishes.
2: Yep, okay.
4: I appreciate that.
2: Yep.
4: All right.
2: Okay.
4: All right.
2: Have
4: Take
2: a good
4: care.
2: Night. Right.
4: Yeah, you too. Bye.
2: And one of our frequent call-in guests for Mike Hoffany, and actually he and his sister and nephews all called in for Farm Hour in past years, so always good to hear from John, and he's always connected into the world of fungi. Across North America, into the Caribbean, South America, wherever there's mushrooms, these serious mycologists are out there studying them, gathering them. So I don't know how much else I could say to induce you to get involved in the fungi. You can start in your backyard, though. You don't have to travel great distances. But once you go down the rabbit hole, I suspect you might find yourself going on a faraway mushroom foray. At any rate, this has been Mike Hoffany, a special episode of the Farm Hour on WIOX Community Radio Catskills. 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
2: What we're gonna do now is go back.